directors Molly Bernard and Jane Curtin. Stay with us. You're listening to Selected Shorts, where our greatest actors transport us through the magic of fiction, one short story at a time. Marriage is an institution, sure, but it's always changing. Things that were once taboo

Have you met husband? The first time I saw Ray was at a car dealership. It wasn't actually the first time, but it was the time that mattered. I'd gone with my mother to help her pick out a new car. My mother is a single woman, which she reminds me of often, flipping her hair back and laughing maniacally. Whenever she does this, when we're out to lunch, for instance, everyone stops speaking and stares at her. She thinks she's getting their attention. No, I tell her, you're stopping them cold. It's not the same thing. You don't understand, she often says. I'm not used to being single. I take this to mean I should be used to it. It was at one of these lunches that I'd agreed to go with her to get a new car. Normally, when she asks something of me, I tell her I'll think about it. I need time to prepare my excuse. This time, I'd had an oyster sliding around in my mouth, threatening to slip behind my tongue. The oysters were her idea, a way of catching me off guard. I accidentally said yes. Outside of the dealership, the sunlight glinted across the roofs of new and used cars. They were parked in color-coded rows. A man I went to high school with was helping us. His name was Ray, and he was bald. Or rather, his head was shaved. I didn't know whether to trust a man with a shaved head. It seemed misleading, pretending the hair there had never existed. It depressed me sometimes to think that this was my dating pool. When I caught my reflection in the glass of the dealership, I saw myself in my button-down cardigan, which was also strange. The cardigan was brown, shapeless. I looked like a woman in her 30s wearing a cardigan. It wasn't a bad thing. I just had other plans for myself, plans to lead the life of a woman who would never be caught dead in a cardigan. I wanted to be the kind of woman I sometimes noticed from afar, leaving a show or laughing at a restaurant. Ray was flirting with my mom, and then he flirted with me like a ping-pong game, one I wanted to do nothing with. "What do you think?" she said, regarding me from behind her large sunglasses. "A convertible for your mother?" She laughed again. She pulled her sunglasses down low on her nose, and she said to Ray in a breathy voice, "She's my daughter." "And the two of you look like sisters," he said. "Beautiful sisters." My mother looks nothing like me, okay? Darker hair, darker eyes, she's quicker to speak, which makes her look different too, as though she's always in motion. I wanted him to know that he shouldn't bother with me. He should concentrate on her. "I'm celibate," I said. "Get thee to..."

0: That was Have You Met Husband by Amy Silverberg, performed by Molly Bernard. I'm Meg Wolitzer. Yes, it is nice to imagine a husband who is always excited and snaps to attention when you walk in the front door, even if that husband is a dog. Also kind of fun to imagine saying, "Oh, my husband is a dog," with no context clues at your next cocktail party. Amy Silverberg is a writer and comedian, and there's definitely a blurry line between these two sides of herself. I love that her fiction can be outright funny in a way that's definitely been informed by her comedy background, and yet it's not driven by setup and punchlines. There's a melancholy at play in her work, threaded in with the wit, along with vivid, sometimes lost characters, all of which make it well-suited to the story form. When we return, if a magician doesn't have one last trick up his sleeve, maybe his wife does? I'm Meg Wolitzer. 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
1: 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In Maine, weather tonight, partly cloudy skies, lows in the 40s for north and central Maine, lows in the 50s in the south, sunshine tomorrow, highs in the 70s.
0: Welcome back. This is Selected Shorts, where our greatest actors transport us through the magic of fiction, one short story at a time. I'm Meg Wolitzer. In this show, we're exploring ideas about marriage, old, new, borrowed, and, well, not blue, or our show wouldn't be able to air on public radio. 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The second story in our program today is by Mary Gordon. Gordon writes not only fiction, but nonfiction, biography, memoir, and criticism too. Her books include the novel The Company of Women, and she was one of the first authors featured on Selected Shorts. I want to add on a personal note that Mary Gordon is a close friend, and we met because she was my writing teacher when I was a sophomore in college. Mary told our class a piece of writing advice that made a real impression on me. She said, "Write what's important," and I realized that that didn't mean all our stories should be about, say, affordable housing, though I've read some good ones that are. She meant, write what's important to you. I've come to understand that one good way to find out what's important to you is just to start writing and see where it goes. Here, what seems to be important to Gordon is an exploration of allegiances, shifting or fixed, within the constellation of a family. This story about spousal duties at once familiar and entirely unique is read by Jane Curtin. Her long career spans from Saturday Night Live, a show on which she was an original cast member, to the recent Netflix series The Residence. And thankfully for us, she has always made time to perform and tour with us on Selected Shorts. Now, Jane Curtin performs The Magician's Wife by Mary Gordon.

0: 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It's 9 o'clock.
1: Herr Inspector, I must ask you to arrest me.
2: But what for, my dear Mobius?
1: Well, after all, Nurse Monica...
2: No, you yourself admitted that you acted under the orders of King Solomon. As long as I'm unable to arrest him, you are a free man.
3: This is LA Theater Works. I'm Susan Lowenberg. In 1946... the U.S. government passed the Atomic Energy Act, which restricted the release of nuclear technology to other countries, even our closest allies. Many skeptics, with the horrors of Hiroshima still fresh in their minds, believed that no amount of top-secret classification could contain the damage that had already been done. They argued that the scientists and officials who promoted the nuclear program were not merely dangerous, but had quite possibly become unhinged by their extremism. Steeped in this atmosphere of fear and dread, the Swiss writer Friedrich Dürrenmatt produced our story this week, The Physicists. Set in an idyllic insane asylum, Dürrenmatt's satirical play questions humanity's ability to handle its newfound power and suggests that regardless of laws, the responsible sharing of scientific secrets comes down to an act of faith. And now, LA Theater Works presents The Physicists by Friedrich Dürrenmatt,

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1: Yes, ma'am.
2: It's not usual, Inspector.
1: I beg your pardon, Sister Ball.
2: A cup of tea.
1: No brandy.
2: You're in a medical establishment.
1: They're nothing. Blocher, you can take the photographs of the body now.
3: Yes, sir.
1: What was the nurse's name?
2: Irena Straub.
1: Age?
2: 22, from Kolvang.
1: Relatives?
2: A brother in Liechtenstein.
1: Informed?
2: By telephone.
1: The murderer?
2: Please, Inspector, the poor man's ill, you know.
1: Well, the assailant?
2: Ernst Heinrich Ernesti. We call him Einstein.
1: Why?
2: Because he thinks he is Einstein.
1: Have you got the statement down, Ghoul?
4: Yes, sir.
1: Strangled, Doctor.
5: Quite definitely. With the flex of the standard lamp, these madmen often have gigantic reserves of strength. It's phenomenal.
1: Oh, is that so? Yeah. In that case, I consider it most irresponsible to leave these madmen in the care of female nurses. This is the second murder.
2: Please, Inspector.
1: The second accident within 3 months at the medical establishment known as Les Cerisiers, eh? Let's see. On the 12th of August, a certain Herbert Georg Beutler, who believes himself to be the great physicist Sir Isaac Newton, strangled Dorothea Moser, a nurse, and in this very room. If they'd had male attendants, such a thing would never have happened.
2: Do you really think so?
1: I do.
2: Nurse Moser was a member of the League of Lady Wrestlers, and Nurse Straub was district champion of the National Judo Association.
1: What about you?
2: Wait, lifter.
1: Well, now I'd like to see the murderer.
2: Please, Inspector.
1: I mean the assailant.
2: He's playing his fiddle.
1: He's doing what?
2: Can't you hear him?
1: Then kindly request him to stop. I have to ask him some questions.
2: Definitely not.
1: And why not?
2: We cannot allow it on medical grounds. Herr Ernesti has to play his fiddle and play it now.
1: But damn it, the man's just strangled a nurse.
2: Inspector. He's not just any man, but a sick man who needs calming down. And because he thinks he is Einstein, he can only calm down when he's playing the fiddle.
1: Can I be going mad?
2: No.
1: I'm getting confused. It's hot in here.
2: I don't think so.
1: Sister Bull, kindly fetch the doctor in charge.
2: Quite out of the question. The Fräulein Doktor is accompanying Einstein on the piano. Einstein can only calm down when the Fräulein Doktor plays his accompaniments.
1: And 3 months ago, the Fräulein Doktor had to play chess with Sir Isaac Newton to calm him down. We can't have any more of this, sister. I simply must speak to the doctor in charge.
2: Certainly.
1: Thank you.
2: But you'll have to wait.
1: How long is this fiddling going to last?
2: 15 minutes, an hour. It all depends.
1: Very well, I'll wait. I'll wait!
6: We're just about finished, sir.
1: So am I. You can take away the body.
6: Very well, sir.
2: I'll show them the way through the park to the chapel.
1: Hello there.
7: Sir Isaac Newton.
1: Inspector Richard Foss.
7: I'm so glad, really very glad, truly. I heard a noise in here, groans and gurgles, and then people coming and going. May I inquire just what's been going on?
1: Nurse Straub was strangled.
7: The district champion of the National Judo Association?
1: Yes. The district champion.
7: Gruesome.
1: By Ernst Heinrich Ernesti.
7: But he's playing his fiddle.
1: He has to calm himself down.
7: Ah, the tussle must have taken it out of him. He's rather high-strung, poor boy. How did he...
1: With the cord of the standard lamp?
7: The cord of the standard lamp, yes. Well, that's another possibility. Poor Ernesti. I'm sorry for him, truly sorry. And I'm sorry for the ladies' judo champion, too. Now, you'll have to excuse me. I must put the furniture back in its proper place.
1: Do we have all the information we need?
7: I simply can't stand this order. It was my love of order that made me become a physicist, to interpret the apparent disorder of nature in the light of a more sublime order. Will it disturb you if I smoke?
1: Oh, on the contrary, I was just thinking of smoking my cigar.
7: Excuse me, but we're talking about order just now, so I must tell you that the patients are allowed to smoke here, but not the visitors. If they did, it would stink the place out.
1: I see.
7: Will it disturb you if I have a nip of brandy?
1: No, not at all.
7: That poor Ernesti, I'm really upset. How on earth could anyone bring himself to...

0: Strangle a nurse?
1: I believe you strangled one yourself.
0: Did I?
1: Nurse Dorothea Moser?
0: The lady wrestler.
1: On the 12th of August with the curtain cord.
0: Oh, but that's something quite different, Inspector. I'm not mad, you know. Your health.
1: And yours.
0: Dorothea Moser. Let me cast my mind back. Blonde hair, enormously powerful, yet despite her bulk, quite flexible. She loved me and I loved her. It was a dilemma that could only be resolved by the use of a curtain cord.
1: Dilemma?
0: My mission is to devote myself to the problems of gravitation, not the physical requirements of a woman.
1: Quite.
0: And then there was this tremendous difference in our ages.
1: Granted, you must be well on the wrong side of 200.
0: How do you mean?
1: Well, being Sir Isaac Newton...
0: Are you out of your mind, Inspector, or are you just having me on?
1: Now, look...
0: Do you really think I'm Sir Isaac Newton?
1: Well, don't you?
0: Inspector, may I tell you a secret in confidence?
1: Of course.
0: Well, it's this. I'm not Sir Isaac Newton. I only pretend to be Sir Isaac Newton.
1: What for?
0: So as to not confuse poor Onesti.
1: I don't get it.
0: Well, you see, unlike me, Onesti is really sick. He thinks he's Albert Einstein.
1: But what's that got to do with you?
0: Well, if Onesti were to find out that I'm the real Albert Einstein, all hell would break loose.
1: Do you mean to say that...
0: I do. I am he. The celebrated physicist and discoverer of the theory of relativity, born March 14th, 1879, in the city of Ulm.
1: How do you do?
0: Just call me Albert.
1: And you could call me Richard.
0: Listen to that. I could give you a Kreutzer sonata with a good deal more dash than Onesti. The way he plays the Andante, simply barbarous. Simply barbarous!
1: I don't understand anything about music.
0: Let's sit down, shall we? Richard?
1: Yes, Albert.
0: You're cross, aren't you? Because you can't arrest me.
1: Oh, but Albert,
0: Is it because I strangled the nurse that you want to arrest me? Or is it because it was I who paved the way for the atomic bomb?
1: But, Albert, you
0: when
1: see,
0: you
1: I'm...
0: flip that switch by the door, what happens, Richard?
1: The light goes on?
0: You establish an electrical contact. Do you understand anything about electricity, Richard?
1: I am no physicist.
0: I don't understand much about it either. All I do is to elaborate a theory about it on the basis of natural observation. I write down this theory in the mathematical idiom and obtain several formulae. Then the engineers come along. They don't care about anything except the formulae. They treat electricity as a pimp treats a whore. They simply exploit it. They build machines, and a machine can only be used when it becomes independent of the knowledge that led to its invention. So any fool nowadays can switch on the light or touch off the atomic bomb. And that's what you want to arrest me for, Richard. It's not fair.
1: But I don't want to arrest you, Albert.
0: It's all because you think I'm mad. But if you don't understand anything about electricity, why don't you refuse to turn on the light? It's you who are the criminal, Richard. But I must put my brandy away. If Sister Bull comes, there'll be wigs on the green. Well, goodbye.
1: Goodbye, Albert.
0: Oh, Richard. You're the one who should be arrested.
1: Now I will have that smoke. All right.
2: We're ready to leave, sir.
1: Go back to town with the man blocker. I'll come on later. I'm waiting for the doctor in charge.
2: Very well, sir.
3: Herr Inspector, I am Fräulein Dr. von Sant. That portrait you're looking at is my father, August von Sant, Privy Councillor. He used to live in this villa before I turned it into a sanatorium. He was a great man, a real person. I'm his only child. He hated me like poison. Well, indeed, he hated everybody like poison. And with good reason, he was an expert in economics. He saw revealed in human beings abysses which are forever hidden from psychiatrists like myself. We alienists are still hopelessly romantic philanthropists.
1: 3 months ago, there was a different portrait hanging there.
3: That was my uncle, the politician, Chancellor Joachim von Sant. Yeah. Well, Ernesti has calmed down. In the end, he just flung himself on the bed and fell sound asleep like a little boy, not a care in the world. Mm-hmm. I can breathe again. I was afraid he'd want to fiddle through the entire Brahms G major sonata.
0: Excuse me, Fräulein Doktor. Smoking in here. I gather it's prohibited, but I couldn't...
3: Oh, smoke away as much as you like, Inspector. I badly need a cigarette myself, sister or no sister. Give me a light.
0: Yes.
3: Poor Nurse Straub. Simply frightful. She was such a neat, pretty little thing. Ah, Herr Newton's brandy glass.
0: I had the pleasure of speaking to him.
3: I better put it away.
0: Allow me.
3: On account of Sister Bull, you know.
0: I know.
3: So, you had a talk with Sir Isaac?
0: Yes, and I discovered something.
3: Oh, congratulations.
0: Newton thinks he's really Einstein.
3: Oh, that's what he tells everybody, but in fact, he really believes he's Newton.
0: Are you sure?
3: It is I who decide who my patients think they are. I know them far better than they know themselves.
0: Oh, well, maybe so. In that case, you should cooperate with us, Fräulein Doctor. The authorities are complaining.
3: The public prosecutor.
0: Fuming.
3: As if it were my business, Inspector.
0: But two murders in...
3: Please, Inspector.
0: Two accidents in 3 months. You must admit that the safety precautions in your establishment would seem inadequate.
3: Oh, what sort of safety precautions have you in mind, Inspector? I am the director of a medical establishment, not a reformatory. One can't very well lock murderers up before they commit their murders, can one?
0: Not a question of murderers, but of madmen, and they can commit murders at any time.
3: Mm, so can the sane, and significantly, a lot more often. I have only to think of my grandfather, Leonidas von Sant, the field marshal who lost every battle he ever fought. What age do you think we're living in? Has medical science made great advances or not? Do we have new resources at our disposal? Drugs that can transform raving madmen into the gentlest of lambs? I mean, must we start putting the mentally sick into solitary confinement again? Hung up in nets, I shouldn't wonder, with boxing gloves on as they used to. As if we were still unable to distinguish between dangerous patients and harmless ones.
0: You weren't much good at distinguishing between them in the cases of Beutler and Ernesti.
3: Oh, unfortunately, no. That's what disturbs me, not the fuming of your public prosecutor.
2: I just woke up.
3: Oh, Professor Einstein.
2: Did I play well?
3: Beautifully, Professor.
2: What about Nurse Irene? Is she...
3: Don't give it another thought, Professor.
2: I'm going back to bed.
3: Yes, do, Professor.
0: So that was him?
3: Yes. Ernst Heinrich Ernesti.
0: The murderer?
3: Inspector,
0: the assailant. The one who thinks he's Einstein. When was he brought in?
3: 2 years ago.
0: And Sir Isaac Newton?
3: 1 year ago. Both incurable. Look here, Foss, I'm no beginner, God knows, at this sort of job. You know that, and so does the public prosecutor. He's always respected my professional opinion. My sanatorium is world famous, and the fees are correspondingly high. Errors in judgment and incidents that bring the police into my house are luxuries I cannot afford. If anything was to blame here, it was medical science, not me. These incidents could not have been foreseen. You or I would be just as likely to strangle a nurse. No. Medically speaking, there is no explanation for what has happened unless... Inspector, haven't you noticed something?
0: What do you mean?
3: Consider these two patients.
0: Yes.
3: They're both physicists. Nuclear physicists?
0: Well...
3: Inspector, you really have a very unsuspecting mind.
0: Dr. Von Sant.
3: Well, Foss?
0: You don't think
3: they
0: that...
3: They were both doing research on radioactive materials.
0: You suppose there was some connection?
3: I suppose nothing. I merely state the facts. Both of them go mad. The conditions of both deteriorate. Both become a danger to the public, and both of them strangle their nurses.
0: And you think the radioactivity affected their brains?
3: I regret to say that is a possibility I must face up to.
0: What's on the other side of this hall?
3: Here, the green drawing room and upstairs.
1: How many patients have you got here now?
3: Three.
1: Only three?
3: The rest were transferred to the new wing immediately after the first incident. Fortunately, I was able to complete the building just in time. Rich patients contributed to the costs. So did my relations. They died off one by one. Most of them in here. And I was left sole inheritor. Destiny, Voss. I am always sole inheritor. My family is so ancient, it's something of a miracle in medicine that I should be relatively normal. I mean, mentally.
1: What about the third patient?
3: He's also a physicist.
1: Well, that's extraordinary, don't you think so? No,
3: not at all. I put them all together. The writers with the writers, the big industrialists with the big industrialists, the millionaires with the millionaires, and the physicists with the physicists.
1: What's his name?
3: Johann Wilhelm Möbius.
1: Was he working with radioactive materials as well?
3: No.
1: Well, maybe he also perhaps
3: he's has... He's been 15 years here. He's harmless. His condition has never changed.
1: Dr. Von Sant, you can't get away with it like this, huh? The public prosecutor insists that your physicists have male attendants.
3: Oh, they shall have them.
1: Good. Huh. I'm glad you see it that way. I mean, this is the second visit I paid to Le Cerisier, Fräulein Doctor. I hope I shan't have to pay a third. Goodbye.
4: Please, Fräulein Doctor, the cigarette.
3: Oh, I'm sorry, sister. I'll put it out. Have they laid out Nurse Straub?
4: Yes, under the organ loft.
3: Have candles and wreaths put round her?
4: I've already telephoned the florist about it.
3: How is my great-aunt Senta?
4: Restless.
3: Double her dose. And my cousin Ulrich?
4: No change.
3: Fräulein Sister Ball, I regret to say that one of our traditions here at Les Cerisiers must come to an end. Until now, I have employed female nurses only. From tomorrow, the villa will be in the hands of male attendants.
4: Fräulein, Dr. Von Sant, I won't let my three physicists be snatched away from me. They are my most interesting cases.
3: My decision is final.
4: I'd like to know where you are going to find three male nurses. What with the demand for them these
3: That's
4: days?
3: That's my problem. Leave it to me. Has Frau Möbius arrived?
4: She's waiting in the green drawing room.
3: Send her in.
4: Here is Möbius's dossier. But Fräulein...
3: Thank you, sister. Thank you.
4: Yes. Doctor.
5: Hello, Doctor.
3: My dear Frau Möbius.
5: Rosa, Frau Rosa. It must be an awful surprise to you, Fräulein Doctor. But 3 weeks ago, I married Herr Rosa, who is a missionary. It was, perhaps, rather sudden. We met in September at a missionary convention. Oscar was a widower.
3: Oh, congratulations, Frau Rosa. Heartiest congratulations. And my best wishes to you, too, Herr Rosa.
6: Fräulein Doctor.
5: You do understand why we took this step.
3: But of course, Frau Rosa, life must continue to bloom and flourish.
6: How peaceful it is here. What a friendly atmosphere. Truly a divine peace reigns over this house. Just as the psalmist says, for the Lord heareth the needy and despiseth not his prisoners.
5: Oscar is such a good preacher, Fräulein Doctor. And these are my boys.
3: Good afternoon, boys.
7: Good afternoon, Fräulein Doctor.
3: What is that in your hand?
8: A piece of electric wire, Fräulein Doctor. It was lying on the floor. Here.
3: Thank you, young man. Grand boys you have, Frau Rosa. You can face the future with confidence.
5: Fräulein Doctor, I have brought my boys with me for a very good reason. Oscar is taking over a mission in the Marianas.
6: In the Pacific Ocean.
5: I thought it only proper that my boys should make their father's acquaintance before their departure. This will be their one and only opportunity. They were still quite small when he fell ill, and now, perhaps, they will be saying goodbye forever.
3: Frau Rosa, speaking as a doctor, I would say there might be objections, but speaking as a human being, I can understand your wish and gladly give my consent to a family reunion.
5: And how is my dear little Johann Wilhelm?
3: Ah, dear old Möbius shows signs neither of improvement nor of relapse, Frau Rosa. He's spinning his own little cocoon.
5: Does he still claim to see King Solomon?
3: Yes.
6: A sad and deplorable delusion.
3: Your harsh judgment surprises me a bit, Herr Missionary. As a theologian, you must surely reckon with the possibility of a miracle.
6: Oh, of course. But not in the case of someone mentally sick.
3: Oh, whether the manifestations perceived by the mentally sick are real or not is something which psychiatry is not competent to judge. Psychiatry has to concern itself exclusively with states of mind and with the nerves. And in this respect, things are in a bad enough way with our dear old Mobius, even though his illness takes a rather mild form. As for helping him, goodness me. Another course of insulin shock treatment might be indicated, but as the others have been without success, I'm leaving it alone. I can't work miracles, Frau Rosa, and I can't pamper our dear old Mobius back to health, but I certainly don't want to make his life a misery either.
5: Does he know that does he know about the divorce?
3: He's been told the facts.
5: Did he understand?
3: He takes hardly any interest in the outside world anymore.
5: Fräulein Doctor, try to understand my position. I am 5 years older than Johann Wilhelm. I first met him when he was a 15-year-old schoolboy in my father's house where we had rented an attic room. He was an orphan and wretchedly poor. I helped him through high school and later made it possible for him to read physics at the university. We got married on his 20th birthday, against my parents' wishes. We worked day and night. He was writing his dissertation and I took a job with the transport company. 4 years later, we had our eldest boy, Adolf Friedrich, and then came the two others. Finally, there were prospects of his obtaining a professorship. We thought we could begin to relax at last. But then Johann Wilhelm fell ill, and his illness swallowed up immense sums of money. To provide for my family, I went to work in a chocolate factory. Tobler's Chocolate Factory. For years, I worked my fingers to the bone.
3: Frau Rosa, you are a brave woman.
6: And a good mother.
5: Fräulein Doktor, until now I have made it possible for Johann Wilhelm to stay in your establishment. The fees are far beyond my means, but God came to my help time and time again. All the same, I am now, financially speaking, at the end of my tether. I simply cannot raise the extra money.
3: That's understandable, Frau Rosa.
5: I'm afraid now you'll think I married Oscar so as to get out of providing for Johann Wilhelm. But that is not so. Things will be even more difficult for me now. Oscar brings me 6 sons from his previous marriage.
3: Six?
6: Six.
5: Six. Oscar is a most zealous father. And now there are 9 boys to feed, and Oscar is by no means robust. And his salary is not high.
3: Oh, come now, Frau Rosa, you mustn't. Don't cry.
5: I reproach myself bitterly for having left my poor little Johann Wilhelm in the lurch.
3: Frau Rosa, you have no need to reproach yourself.
5: My poor little Johann Wilhelm will have to go into a state institution now.
3: No, he won't, Frau Rosa. Our dear old Mobius will stay on here in the villa. You have my word. He's got used to being here and has found some nice, kind colleagues. I'm not a monster, you know.
5: You're so good to me, Fräulein Doktor.
3: Not at all, Frau Rosa, not at all. There are such things as grants and bequests. There's the Opel Foundation for Invalid Scientists. There's the Dr. Steinemann bequest. Money is as thick as muck around here, and it's my duty as his doctor to pitchfork some of it in the direction of your dear little Johann Wilhelm. Oh, you can steam off to the Marianas with a clear conscience. But now, let us have a word with Mobius himself, our dear good old Mobius. Dear Mobius, you have visitors. Now, leave your physicist's lair for a moment and come in here.
5: Johann Wilhelm.
9: Hobby!
3: My dear Mobius, you're not going to tell me you don't recognize your own wife.
6: Lena?
3: That's better, Mobius. Of course it's Lena.
6: Hello, Lena.
5: My little Johann Wilhelm. My dear, dear little Johann Wilhelm.
3: There we are now. Frau Rosa, Herr Rosa, if you have anything else to tell me, I shall be at your disposal. In the new wing, over there.
5: These are your sons, Johann Wilhelm.
6: Three?
5: Of course, Johann Wilhelm, three. Adolf Friedrich, your eldest.
6: How do you do, Adolf Friedrich, my eldest?
9: How do you do, Poppy?
6: How old are you, Adolf Friedrich?
9: 16, Poppy.
6: What do you want to be?
9: A minister, Poppy.
6: Oh, yes, yes. I remember now. We were walking across St. Joseph's Square. I was holding your hand, and the sun was shining brightly, and the shadows were just as if they'd been drawn by a compass. And you are...
10: My name is Wilfried Kasper, Poppy.
6: 14.
10: 15. I should like to be a philosopher.
6: Philosophy?
5: He's an exceptionally mature boy for his age.
10: I have read Schopenhauer and Nietzsche.
5: This is your youngest boy, Jörg Lucas, 14.
8: How do you do, Poppy?
6: How do you do, Jörg Lucas, my youngest?
5: He's the one who takes after you the most.
8: I want to be a physicist, Poppy.
6: Physicist?
8: Yes, Poppy.
6: No, you mustn't. Not under any circumstances. You have to get that idea out of your head. I forbid it.
8: But you became a physicist yourself, Poppy.
6: I should never have been one. Never. I wouldn't be in this madhouse now.
5: But Johann Wilhelm, that's not right. You are in a sanatorium, not a madhouse. You're having a little trouble with your nerves, that's all.
6: No, Lena, people say I am mad. Everybody, even you. And my boys, too, because King Solomon appears to me.
5: Let me introduce Oscar Rosa to you, Johann Wilhelm. He is my husband, a missionary.
6: Your husband? But I'm your husband.
5: Not anymore, my little Johann Wilhelm. We're divorced, you know.
6: Divorced?
5: Now you know that, surely.
6: No?
5: Dr. Von Sant told you. Of course she did.
6: Possibly.
5: And then I married Oscar. He has 6 boys of his own. He was a minister at Göttingen, and now he has been given a post in the Marianas.
6: The Marianas?
11: In the Pacific Ocean.
5: We're joining the ship at Bremen tomorrow.
6: I see.
5: Yes, that's right.
6: Well, I'm glad to make the acquaintance of my boy's new father.
11: I have taken them to my bosom, Herr Mobius. All 3 of them God will provide. As the psalmist says, the Lord is my shepherd. I shall not want.
5: Oscar knows all the psalms off by heart. The psalms of David, the psalms of Solomon.
6: I'm glad the boys have found such an excellent father. I have not been a satisfactory father to them.
8: Oh, no, Poppy.
6: And Lena has found a husband more worthy of her.
5: But my dear little Johann Wilhelm.
6: Yes, I congratulate you. Heartiest congratulations.
5: We must be going soon.
6: To the Marianas.
5: I mean, we must say goodbye to one another.
6: Forever.
5: Your sons are remarkably musical, Johann Wilhelm. They are very gifted players on their recorders. Play your Poppy something, boys, as a parting present.
8: Yes, Mama.
5: Sit down, my little Johann Wilhelm. Now, what are you going to play?
8: A bit of Buxtehude.
5: Ready? 1, 2, 3. More feeling, boys. More expression.
6: I'd rather they didn't. Please, don't. Don't play anymore. Please, for King Solomon's sake. Please don't play anymore.
5: But Johann Wilhelm.
6: Please, don't play anymore. Just don't. Please, don't.
11: Herr Mobius. King Solomon himself will rejoice to hear the piping of these innocent lads. Eh? Just think. Solomon the psalmist, Solomon the singer of the Song of Songs.
6: Herr missionary, I have met Solomon face to face. He is no longer the great golden king who sang of the Shulamite or of the 2 young roses that are twins which feed among the roses. He has cast away his purple robe. And now in my room he crouches, naked and stinking. Pauper king of truth, and his psalms are horrible. Listen carefully, Herr missionary. You love the words of the psalms, you know them all by heart. Well, you can learn these by heart as well.
5: My dear, get off that table.
6: A song of Solomon sung to the cosmonauts.
1: We shagged off into outer space to the deserts of the moon, foundered in her dust. Right from the start, there were plenty that soundlessly shot their bolts out there. But most of them cooked in the lead fumes of Mercury, were wiped out in the oil swamps of Venus, and even on Mars were wolfed by the sun, thundering radioactive yellow. Jupiter stank! Rotatory methane mash! He, the Almighty, slung over us until we spewed our guts on Ganymede.
5: But Johann Wilhelm...
1: Saturn, we greeted with curses. What came next? A waste of breath. Uranus, Neptune, grayish-green, frozen in death. Over Pluto and trans-Pluto fell the final dirty jokes. We had long since mistaken the sun for Sirius, Sirius for cannabis, outcasts. We cast out into the deep toward a few white stars that we never reached anyhow. Long since mummied in our spacecraft, caked with filth, our death's heads no more memories of breathing Earth.
4: Herr Mobius, get off of that table.
1: And now get yourselves off to the Marianas.
5: My little Johann Wilhelm.
8: Mommy.
1: Get yourselves away and quick about it. Off to the Marianas, the whole pack of you.
4: Come, Frau Rosa. Come, boys.
1: Get away with you. Get out.
4: Herr Rosa, Mobius needs time to calm down.
1: Get out.
4: Just a mild attack.
1: Out with you. Get out.
4: Nurse Monica will stay with him and calm him down.
1: We're good at all.
4: Just a mild attack.
1: Off to the Pacific, the lot of you.
8: Goodbye, Poppy.
4: Go. Go. Go.
1: I never want to lay eyes on you again. You have insulted King Solomon. May you be damned forever. May you and the entire Mariana sink and drown in the Marianas Trench. 4,000 fathoms down, may you sink and rot in the blackest hole of the sea, forgotten by God and man!
12: We're alone now. Your family can't hear you anymore.
1: Oh, yes. Of course, Nurse Monica. Was I a bit violent?
12: Somewhat.
1: Well, I had to speak the truth.
12: Obviously.
1: I got worked up.
12: You were putting it on.
1: You saw through me.
12: I've been looking after you for 2 years now.
1: All right. I have to admit I was just pretending to be mad.
12: Why?
1: So I could say goodbye to my wife and sons forever.
12: But why in such a dreadful way?
1: Oh, no, it was a humane way. If you're in a madhouse already, the only way to get rid of the past is to behave like a madman. Now they can forget me with a clear conscience. My performance finally cured them of ever wanting to see me again. The consequences for myself are unimportant. Life outside this establishment is the only thing that counts. Madness costs money. For 15 years, my Lena has been paying out monstrous sums, and an end had to be put to that. This was a favorable moment. King Solomon revealed to me what had to be revealed. The principle of universal discovery is complete. The final pages have been dictated, and my wife has found a new husband, a missionary, good man, through and through. You should feel reassured now, nurse. Everything is in order.
12: You had it all planned.
1: I am a physicist.
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12: Herr Möbius.
24: Yes, nurse.
12: I have something to tell you.
24: Well?
12: It concerns us both.
24: Let's sit down.
12: We must say goodbye to one another, too, and forever.
24: Are you leaving me?
12: Orders.
24: What has happened?
12: I'm being transferred to the main building. From tomorrow, the patients here will be supervised by male attendants. Nurses won't be allowed to enter the villa anymore. This is
24: because of Newton and Einstein.
12: At the request of the public prosecutor, Dr. Vincent feared there would be difficulties and gave way.
24: Nurse Monica, I don't know what to say. I've forgotten how to express my feelings. Talking shop with two sick men I live with can hardly be called conversation. I'm afraid that I may have dried up inside as well. Yet you ought to know that for me everything has been different since I got to know you. It's been bearable. These were 2 years during which I was happier than before. Because through you, Nurse Monica, I have found the courage to accept being shut away. To accept my fate of being a madman. Goodbye.
12: Herr Möbius, I don't think you are mad.
24: Neither do I, but that does not alter my position in any way. It's my misfortune that King Solomon keeps appearing to me, and in the realm of science, there's nothing more repugnant than a miracle.
12: Herr Möbius, I believe in this miracle.
24: You believe in it?
12: I believe in King Solomon.
24: And that he appears to me?
12: That he appears to you.
24: Day in and day out?
12: Day in, day out.
24: And you believe that he dictates the secrets of nature to me? How all things connect, the principle of universal discovery?
12: I believe all that. And if you were to tell me that King David and all his court appeared before you, I should believe it all. I simply know that you are not sick. I can feel it.
24: Nurse Monica, get out of here.
12: I'm staying.
24: No, I never want to see you again.
12: You need me. Apart from me, you have no one left in all the world, not one single person.
24: It is fatal to believe in King Solomon.
12: I love you.
24: I love you too. And that is why we are in danger.
25: I woke up again. I suddenly remembered.
12: Now, Herr Professor Einstein.
25: I strangled Nurse Irene.
12: Try not to think about it, Herr Professor.
25: Shall I ever again be able to touch my violin with these hands?
24: You were playing just now.
25: Well, I hope.
24: The Kreutzer Sonata while the police were here.
25: The Kreutzer. Well, thank God for that. All the same, I don't like playing the fiddle and I don't like this pipe either. It's foul.
24: Then give them up.
25: I can't do that, not if I'm Albert Einstein. Are you two in love?
12: We are in love.
25: Nurse Irene and I were in love, too. She would have done anything for me. I warned her. I shouted at her. I treated her like a dog. I implored her to run away before it was too late. In vain, she stayed. She wanted to take me away into the country, to Kolwang. She wanted to marry me. She even obtained permission for the wedding from Fräulein Dr. von Sand herself. Then I strangled her. Poor Nurse Irene. In all the world, there's nothing more absurd than a woman's frantic desire for self-sacrifice.
12: Go and lie down again, Herr Professor.
25: You may call me Albert.
12: Be sensible now, Albert.
25: And you be sensible too, Nurse. Obey the man you love and run away from him, or you're lost.
24: I'm going back to bed.
12: That poor confused creature.
24: Well, he must have convinced you finally of the impossibility of remaining in love with me.
12: But you're not mad.
24: It would be wiser if you were to treat me as if I were. Now go, make your escape now. Go on. Run, clear off. Or I'll treat you like a dog myself.
12: Why can't you treat me like a woman?
24: Come here, Monica. Listen. Now, I have committed a grave mistake. I have not kept King Solomon's appearances to myself, so he is making me atone for it. For life. But you ought not to be punished for what I did. In the eyes of the world, you are in love with a man who is mentally sick. You're simply asking for trouble. Leave this place. Forget me. That would be the best thing for both of us.
12: Don't you want me?
24: Why do you talk like that?
12: I want to sleep with you. I want to have children by you. I know I'm talking quite shamelessly, but why won't you look at me? Don't you find me attractive? I know these nurses' uniforms are hideous. I hate my profession. For 5 years, I've been looking after sick people out of love for my fellow beings. I never flinched. Everyone could count on me. I sacrificed myself, but now I want to sacrifice myself for one person alone, to exist for one person alone and not for everybody all the time. I want to exist for the man I love. For you, I will do anything you ask, work for you day and night, only you can't send me away. I have no one else in all the world. I am as much alone as you.
24: Monica, I must send you away.
12: But don't you feel any love for me at all?
24: I love you, Monica. Good God, I love you. That's what's mad.
12: Then why do you betray me? And not only me, you say that King Solomon appears to you. Why do you betray him too?
24: Monica, you can believe what you like of me. I'm a weakling, all right. I am unworthy of your love, but I have always remained faithful to King Solomon. He thrust himself into my life suddenly, unbidden. He abused me. He destroyed my life, but I have never betrayed him.
12: Are you sure?
24: Do you doubt it?
12: You think you have to atone because you have kept his appearances secret, but perhaps it is because you do not stand up for his revelations.
24: Oh, I don't follow you.
12: He dictates to you the principle of universal discovery. Why won't you fight for that principle?
24: Well, after all, people do regard me as a madman.
12: Why can't you show more spirit?
24: Well, in my case, to show spirit would be a crime.
12: Johann Wilhelm, I've spoken to Fräulein Dr. von Sand.
24: You spoke to her?
12: You are free.
24: Free?
12: We can get married.
24: God.
12: Fräulein Dr. von Sand has arranged everything. Of course, she still considers you're a sick man, but not dangerous. And it's not a hereditary sickness. She said she was madder than you, and she laughed.
24: That was good of her.
12: She's a great woman.
24: Yes, indeed.
12: Johann Wilhelm, I've accepted a post as district nurse in Blumenstein. I've been saving up. We have no need to worry. All we need is to keep our love for each other. Isn't it wonderful?
24: Indeed, yes.
12: You don't seem very happy.
24: Well, it's all happened so unexpectedly.
12: I've done something else.
24: What would that be?
12: I spoke to Professor Schubert.
24: He was my teacher.
12: He remembered you perfectly. He said you'd been his best pupil.
24: And what did you talk to him about?
12: He promised he would examine your manuscripts with an open mind.
24: Did you explain that they had been dictated by King Solomon?
12: Naturally.
24: Well?
12: He just laughed. He said you'd always been a bit of a joker. Johann Wilhelm, we mustn't think just of ourselves. You are a chosen being. King Solomon appeared to you, revealed himself in all his glory, and confided in you the wisdom of the heavens. Now you have to take the way ordained by that miracle, turning to neither left nor right, even if that way leads through mockery and laughter, through disbelief and doubt. But the way leads out of this asylum, Johann Wilhelm. It leads into the outside world, not into loneliness. It leads into battle. I am here to help you, to fight at your side. Heaven that sent you, King Solomon, sent me, too. Dearest?
24: Yes, dear.
12: Aren't you happy?
24: Very.
12: Now we must get your bags packed. The train for Blumenstein leaves at 8:20.
24: Well, there's not much to pack.
12: It's got quite dark.
24: Yes, the nights are drawing in quickly now.
12: I'll switch on the light.
24: Now, wait a moment. Come here.
12: You have tears in your eyes.
24: So have you.
12: Tears of happiness.
0: You What's happened?
24: Newton, I've strangled Nurse Monica Stettler.
0: Einstein's off again. He's playing Chrysler. Humoresque. I'll get the brandy.
13: This is LA Theatre Works' production of The Physicists by Friedrich Dürrenmatt, adapted from the German by James Kirkup. Our story continues in Hour 2.
24: You must stay with me here in the madhouse.
0: What? Us?
24: Both of you. Only in the madhouse can we be free.
13: 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Coming up next, a conversation with author and historian Richard Rhodes about the physicists and the nuclear arms race following the Second World War. Joining me now is Richard Rhodes, America's preeminent historian of the nuclear age. He is the author of the Pulitzer Prize-winning book, The Making of the Atomic Bomb, and its companion book, Dark Sun, The Making of the Hydrogen Bomb. In addition to editing or authoring more than 20 other books, Rhodes has been a visiting scholar at Harvard and MIT and has testified before the U.S. Senate on nuclear energy. Richard Rhodes, welcome to LA Theatre Works, and thanks for being with us.
2: Thank you very much.
13: Friedrich Dürrenmatt wrote The Physicists in 1961, and it was first produced in 1962. Describe for us the global state of affairs at that time with regard to nuclear proliferation.
2: You know, by 1961, we had at least four nuclear powers in the world. The United States first, and then the Soviet Union, Great Britain, and France. China was working on a bomb, but had not got to that point yet. In those early years, there was a great race between the Soviet Union and the United States to build large-scale arsenals. We were still at a state where there was some debate going on within government circles in the United States about whether we should not attack the Soviet Union preemptively before it reached the point where it could attack us. These then were the years before the really definitive early event of the Cold War, which was the Cuban Missile Crisis, which changed everything. So this play comes right on the cusp of a time when I think many people were rightly afraid that the world was going to end in nuclear holocaust any day, and a time when the superpowers, after the Cuban Missile Crisis, pulled back from direct confrontation, having realized how very close they had come.
13: Shortly after writing The Physicists, Dürrenmatt said that he admired, quote, the self-criticism which America, unlike the other world powers, always is able to generate, thus inspiring its citizens to action. Do you agree with his assessment?
2: Oh, I wish I did. It has seemed to me now four volumes along and 30 years along in looking at the entire history of these developments that the real leader of the arms race, unfortunately, has been the United States. And the reason for that, I think, is mired in our domestic politics. It became very early on an issue of contention between Democrats and Republicans about who was stronger, quote unquote, on defense. Thus, as I mentioned previously, John Kennedy's running for office on the grounds that there was a missile gap, that the Soviets had more or better ICBMs than we did, even though that was not, in fact, the case. That sort of business has continued down through the years. The whole Strategic Defense Initiative, for example, the SDI program, Star Wars, that President Reagan instituted in the United States, didn't begin with scientists working on missiles, saying, look, we can now put these new kinds of devices in orbit. It actually began with Reagan's kitchen cabinet, a number of California millionaires, billionaires, sitting down and saying, isn't there some alternative to arms control? The Democrats have a lock on arms control, meaning, of course, the negotiation of treaties of various kinds. Can't we come up with something that's more muscular? And it was at that point that some of the rather far-out Air Force generals who were dreaming of having controlling space as well as the air, their rather pie-in-the-sky ideas got merged into this notion that there could be something called SDI. And the test of this argument is that by 1993, we had spent $40 billion, a lot more then than now, on such a program and basically had got nowhere and canceled the program. So in a way, a lot of what's gone on through the years in the arms race, it's simply a myth that the Soviet Union was ever in any meaningful sense ahead of us in terms of their nuclear arsenal or their ICBM program or anything else. As someone said pointedly about all of this, any U.S. president who had actually allowed the Soviets to get ahead of us would have been impeached. We were the leaders in developing more and more complicated and more technically sophisticated and smaller and more dangerous weapons throughout the years of the Cold War. I don't think we did that because we're evil people. I think we did that because we were understandably terrified of the destructive force of these weapons. And fortunately, so were the Soviet leaders. So that in the long run, as Bohr, I think, understood it would, as Niels Bohr understood it would, in the long run, what we came to was a kind of standoff of two countries paralyzed by the fact that any serious attack on the other would redound back and be our own suicide. That's where Niels Bohr saw the outcome of the first development of nuclear weapons leading, although he also feared that they would go off one day, and indeed they probably would have and could still, since they exist as real physical weapons in the world.
3: How does the physicists compare, in your view, to other dramatic or literary works that tackle the same subject?
2: There is a rich literature of this subject, and I think what's most revealing about it is that it generally presents the subject as a kind of insanity, one way or the other. That's been the take of the artistic community, if you will, about this whole business. And it's reflected indirectly, it seems to me, if you really dig into the government handling of the problem. It's reflected indirectly in a lot of the decisions that were made over the years. To take one example, nuclear targeting. Nuclear targeting in the United States for many, many years was limited to calculating the effects of the blast of nuclear weapons. Therefore, you could say, well, this bomb is going to blow up this bridge or this telephone center or this railroad yard, without having to think about the fact that since the most powerful effect of a nuclear weapon is fire, that you would not only destroy that railroad yard, you would destroy the surrounding city that came with the railroad yard. It was this kind of deliberate limitation or pretense that the other effects of nuclear weapons were somehow incalculable and therefore should be just simply set aside that made it even possible for our nuclear targeting people to sit down and say, well, let's see, we've got a railroad yard and a telephone center and X and Y and Z in this place called Moscow. So that means we're going to need about 84 one-megaton bombs to destroy those discrete places and not think about the fact that they were also going to kill 10 million people and burn out an entire huge city. There, I think one sees the madness behind, let's not call it madness, let's just call it what it was. The change of scale of destructiveness that made it essentially impossible to see any way to defend against such an attack, these small and basically undeterrable weapons that could take out each an entire city, left us, left our military, left our government, left the Soviet military and the Soviet government with the fact that they had to pretend it wasn't so in order to come even close to trying to figure out a way to deal with the problem. We've moved beyond that. And again, it's because of the collapse of the Soviet Union, that huge ideological conflict between those two superpowers. It's finally become possible to peel the scales away from our eyes, to stop pretending, and to understand that these weapons are essentially unusable.
3: Thank you so much, Richard Rhodes.
2: Thank you, Susan.
3: I've been speaking with Richard Rhodes, the Pulitzer Award-winning author of The Making of the Atomic Bomb and Dark Sun, The Making of the Hydrogen Bomb.
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11: 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In Maine, weather tonight, partly cloudy, lows in the 40s for north and central Maine, in the 50s in the south, and sunshine tomorrow with highs in the 70s. 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
3: This is LA Theater Works. I'm Susan Loewenberg. Reproductive technology, climate change, and stem cell research. These are just some of the scientific advancements that have sparked ethical debates as they entered the public eye. The clash between science and social responsibility reached its pinnacle with the detonation of the atomic bomb in 1945. Our story this week is a satirical but deeply serious look at the emotional and psychological fallout from the bomb and the human cost of pushing our thirst for power to the brink of madness. Friedrich Dürrenmatt's The Physicists, this week on LA Theater Works. In Hour One of The Physicists, strange things are afoot in an idyllic sanatorium.
32: Two murders in...
33: Please, Inspector.
32: Two accidents in 3 months.
3: And the culprits are even stranger.
34: Sir Isaac Newton.
35: If Ernesti were to find out that I'm the real Albert Einstein, all hell would break loose.
3: In the madness of a post-nuclear world...
35: Any fool nowadays can switch on the light or touch off the atomic bomb.
3: The rules of engagement are fraught with peril.
24: If you're in a madhouse already, the only way to get rid of the past is to behave like a madman.
3: And now, Hour 2 of The Physicists by Friedrich Dürrenmatt. Adapted from the German by James Kirkup and starring Bruce Davison, John DeLancey, Harry Groener, Gregory Itzen, and Angie Bird. 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
1: Used, but with the curtain cord this time.
2: Just like 3 months ago.
3: Would you like to have the murderer brought in?
2: Please, Fräulein Doctor.
3: I mean the assailant.
2: I don't think so.
3: But...
2: Fräulein Dr. von Zahn, I am doing my duty, taking down evidence, examining the corpse, having it photographed, and getting the police doctor's opinion. But I do not wish to examine Mobius. I leave him to you, along with the other radioactive physicists.
3: And the public prosecutor?
2: He's past being angry now. He's just brooding.
3: A warm in here.
2: I don't think so.
3: Oh, this third murder?
2: Please, Fräulein Doctor.
3: Third accident. Is the end as far as my work at Les Cerisiers goes. Now I'll have to resign. Monica Stettler was my best nurse. She understood the patients. She could enter into their states of mind. I loved her like a daughter. But her death is not the worst thing that's happened here. My reputation as a doctor is ruined.
2: You'll build it up again. Blocker, get another shot from above.
4: Very well, Herr Inspector.
5: Dinner for the dear good patients, Fräulein Doctor.
2: Uwe Sievers!
5: Correct, Herr Inspector. I am Uwe Sievers, former European heavyweight boxing champion. Now, chief male attendant at Les Cerisiers.
2: And these other two bruisers?
5: Murillo, South American champion, also a heavyweight.
2: Yes.
5: And MacArthur, North American middleweight champion. MacArthur, the table.
6: Yeah.
5: Murillo, the tablecloth.
6: Yes, sir.
5: MacArthur, the meissen.
6: Okay.
5: Murillo, the silver.
6: Yes, sir.
5: MacArthur, the soup tureen in the middle.
2: And what are the dear good patients having for dinner? Oh, liver dumpling soup.
5: Poulet à la broche, cordon bleu.
2: Fantastic.
5: First class.
2: I am a mere 14th class official. Plain cooking is all we can run to in my home.
5: Fräulein Doctor, dinner is served.
3: Thank you, Cephas. You may go. The patients will help themselves.
5: Herr Inspector, glad to have made your acquaintance.
2: Well, I'm damned.
3: Satisfied?
2: Envious. If we had them with the police...
3: Oh, their wages are astronomical.
2: Well, with all your industrial barons and multimillionaires, you could certainly afford such luxuries. Those fellows will finally set the public prosecutor's mind at rest. They wouldn't let anyone slip through their fingers. Ah, there's Einstein at it again.
3: Chrysler, as usual. Liebeslied. The pangs of love.
4: We're finished now, Herr Inspector.
2: And we'll take the body out. Again.
7: Monica, my beloved.
3: Mobius, how could you do it? You killed my best nurse, my sweetest nurse.
7: I'm sorry, Fräulein Doctor.
3: Sorry?
7: King Solomon ordained it.
3: King Solomon? So it was His Majesty who arranged the murder?
7: I was standing at the window, staring out into the falling dusk. And then the king came floating up out of the park, over the terrace, right up close to me. He whispered his commands to me through the window pane.
3: Excuse me, Inspector, my nerves.
2: Don't mention it.
3: Place like this wears one out.
2: I can well believe it.
3: If you'll excuse me. Herr Inspector Foss, please, express my profound regret to the public prosecutor for the incidents that have taken place in my sanatorium. Kindly assure him that everything is now well in hand again. Doctor, gentlemen, it was a pleasure.
7: Monica! Monica, my love!
2: Mobius, Mobius, come and sit down. Yes? Now I absolutely must have a cigar. I've earned it. My dear Mobius, behind the fire guard, you'll find a bottle of brandy hidden away by Sir Isaac Newton.
7: Certainly, Herr Inspector. May I pour you one?
2: Indeed you may.

0: Another?
1: Oh, yes, thank you. Another.
0: Herr Inspector, I must ask you to arrest me.
1: But what for, my dear Mobius?
0: Well, after all, Nurse Monica...
1: No, you yourself admitted that you acted under the orders of King Solomon. As long as I'm unable to arrest him, you are a free man.
0: Well, all the same...
1: No, there's no question of all the same. Pour me another glass.
0: Certainly.
1: And now hide the brandy bottle away again, or the attendants will be getting drunk on it.
0: Very well, Herr Inspector.
1: You see, it's like this. Every year in this small town and the surrounding district, I arrest a few murderers, not many, a bare half dozen. Now, some of these it gives me great pleasure to apprehend. Others I feel sorry for. Now, all the same, I have to arrest them. Justice is justice. And then you come along and your two colleagues. Now, at first I felt angry not being able to proceed with the arrests. But now, all at once I'm enjoying myself. I could shout with joy. I have discovered three murderers whom I can, with an easy conscience, leave unmolested. Now, for the first time, justice is on holiday. And it's a terrific feeling. Justice, my friend, is a terrible strain. You wear yourself out in its service, both physically and morally. I need a breathing space, that's all. Thanks to you, my dear Mobius. I've got it. Well, goodbye. Give my kindest regards to Einstein and Newton.
0: Very well, Herr Inspector.
1: And my respects to King Solomon. What's cooking? Ah, liver dumpling soup and poulet à la broche cordon bleu extraordinary. We usually only have a light supper in the evenings, and a very modest one, ever since the other patients were moved into the new building. Lost your appetite, Mobius? I quite understand. I lost mine, too, after my nurse. Don't leave.
0: Sir Isaac?
1: I have something to say to you, Mobius.
0: Well?
1: Wouldn't you like to try just a spoonful of the liver dumpling soup? It's excellent.
0: No.
1: Mobius, we're no longer lovingly tended by nurses. We're being guarded by male attendants, great hefty fellows.
0: Well, that's of no consequence.
1: Perhaps not to you, Mobius. It's obvious you want to spend the rest of your days in this madhouse, but it is of some consequence to me. The fact is, I want to get out of here. Oh, now, the poulet à la broche. These new attendants have compelled me to act straight away.
0: Well, that's your affair.
1: Not altogether. A confession, Mobius. I'm not mad.
0: Well, of course not, Sir Isaac.
1: Not Sir Isaac Newton.
0: I know. Albert Einstein.
1: Fiddlesticks. Nor am I Herbert Georg Beutler, as they think here. My real name, dear boy, is Kilton.
0: Alec Jasper Kilton?
1: Correct.
0: The author of The Theory of Equivalence?
1: The very same.
0: You wangled your way in here.
1: By pretending to be mad.
0: In order to spy on me.
1: In order to get to the root of your madness. My impeccable German was acquired in our intelligence service. A frightful grind.
0: And because poor nurse Dorothea stumbled onto the truth, you...
1: Yes, and I am extraordinarily sorry about the whole thing.
0: Yes. Well, I understand.
1: Orders are orders.
0: Of course.
1: I couldn't do anything else.
0: Naturally.
1: My whole mission hung in the balance. The most secret undertaking of our secret service. I had to kill if I wanted to avert suspicion. Nurse Dorothea no longer considered me to be demented. Fräulein Dr. Van Zandt thought I was only slightly touched. To prove my total insanity, I had to commit a murder. I say, this poulet à la broche is superb.
0: Einstein's at it again.
1: Yes, that Bach gavotte.
0: His dinner's getting cold. I'll get him.
1: Let the old idiot get on with his fiddling.
0: Is that a threat?
1: I have the most immeasurable respect for you. It would grieve me to have to take violent steps.
0: So, your mission is to abduct me?
1: Yes, if the suspicions of our intelligence service prove correct.
0: What would they be?
2: Our intelligence service happens to consider you to be the greatest genius among present-day physicists.
0: I'm a man whose nerves are sick, Kilton, that's all.
2: Our intelligence service has other ideas on the subject.
0: Yes, and what is your opinion?
2: I simply consider you to be the greatest physicist of all time.
0: Yes, and how did your intelligence service get on my trail?
2: Through me. Quite by chance, I read your dissertation on the foundations of a new concept of physics. At first, I thought it was a practical joke. Then the scales seemed to fall from my eyes. I realized I was reading the greatest work of genius in the history of physics. I began to make inquiries about its author, but made no progress. Thereupon, I informed our intelligence service, and they got on to you.
3: You were not the only one who read that dissertation, Kilton. As a matter of fact, I'm not mad either. May I introduce myself? I, too, am a physicist, member of a certain intelligence service, a somewhat different one from yours, Kilton. My name is Josef Eisler.
0: The discoverer of the Eisler effect?
3: The very same.
2: Disappeared in 1950?
3: Of my own free will.
0: Herr Newton, what are you doing with that gun?
2: Eisler, might I trouble you to stand with your face to the wall, please?
3: Why, of course.
0: Herr Einstein, what are you doing with that gun?
3: My dear Kilton, we both, I suspect, know how to handle these things. So don't you think it would be better if we were to avoid a duel, if possible? I shall gladly lay down my Browning if you will do the same with your Colt.
2: Agreed.
3: Behind the fire guard with the brandy, just in case the attendants come in suddenly.
2: Good.
3: You messed up all my plans, Kilton. I thought you really were mad.
2: Never mind, I thought you were.
3: Well, things kept going wrong. That business with Nurse Irene, for example, this afternoon. She was getting suspicious, and so she signed her own death warrant. I'm most extraordinarily sorry about the whole thing.
0: I understand.
3: Orders are orders.
0: Of course.
3: I couldn't do anything else.
0: Naturally.
3: My whole mission hung in the balance. It was the most secret undertaking of our Secret Service. But let's sit down.
2: Yes, let's sit down.
0: Eisler, I presume that you, too, want to compel me
3: now,
0: to...
3: Now, Mobius.
0: Want to persuade me to visit your country.
3: We also consider you to be the greatest physicist of all time. But just at the moment, all I'm interested in is my dinner. It's a real gallows feast. Still no appetite, Mobius?
0: Yeah, suddenly it's come back now that the two of you have gotten to the bottom of things.
2: Burgundy, Mobius?
0: Go ahead.
2: I'll attack the cordon bleu, what?
0: Well, make yourselves perfectly at home.
2: Bon appétit.
3: Bon appétit.
0: Bon appétit.
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2: Here.
4: Patient Ernesti.
3: Here.
4: Patient Mobius.
0: Here.
4: I am head nurse Cephas. This is Nurse Murillo.
5: Mm-hmm.
4: And this is Nurse MacArthur.
5: Yeah.
4: On the recommendation of the authorities, certain security measures are to be observed. Murillo, put the grill over the window.
5: Yes, sir.
4: MacArthur, lock up.
5: Okay.
4: Have the gentleman any further requests before retiring for the night? Patient Beutler?
6: No.
4: Patient Ernesti?
7: No.
4: Patient Mobius?
8: No.
4: Gentlemen, we take our leave. Good night.
3: Monsters.
2: They've got more brutes lurking in the park. I've been watching them from my window for some time.
3: Solid steel with a special lock.
2: They put a grill over my window. Quick work. Same for Eisler. And for Mobius. The exit. Locked.
3: Prisoners.
2: Only logical. What with our nurses and everything.
3: We'll never get out of this madhouse now unless we act together.
0: I do not wish to escape.
2: Mobius?
0: I see no reason for it at all. On the contrary, I am quite satisfied with my fate.
2: But I'm not satisfied with it. That's a fairly decisive element in the case, don't you think? With all respect to your personal feelings, you are a genius and therefore common property. You mapped out new directions in physics. But you haven't a monopoly of knowledge. It's your duty to open the doors for us, the non-geniuses. Come on out, Mobius. Within a year, we'll have you in a top hat, white tie and tails, fly you to Stockholm. give you the Nobel Prize.
0: Well, your intelligence service is very altruistic.
2: I don't mind telling you, Mobius, they have a suspicion that you have solved the problem of gravitation.
0: I have.
3: You say that as if it were nothing.
0: Well, how else should I say it?
3: Our intelligence service believed you would discover the unitary theory of elementary particles.
0: Well, then I can set their minds at rest as well. I have discovered it.
2: The basic formula?
3: It's ludicrous. Here we have hordes of highly paid physicists in gigantic state-supported laboratories working for years and years and years, vainly trying to make some progress in the realm of physics, while you do it quite casually at your desk in this madhouse.
2: Mobius, what about the principle of universal discovery?
0: Yes, something on those lines, too.
3: Oh,
0: I did it out of curiosity as a practical corollary to my theoretical investigations. Why play the innocent? We have to face the consequences of our scientific thinking. It was my duty to work out the effects that would be produced by my unitary theory of elementary particles and my discoveries in the field of gravitation. The result is devastating. New and inconceivable forces would be unleashed, making possible a technical advance that would transcend the wildest flights of fantasy if my findings were to fall into the hands of mankind.
3: And that can scarcely be avoided.
2: The only question is, who's going to get at them first?
0: You'd like that for your own intelligence service, wouldn't you, Kilton, and the military machine behind it?
2: And why not? It seems to me, if it can restore the greatest physicist of all time to the confraternity of the physical sciences, any military machine is a sacred instrument. It's nothing more or less than the question of the freedom of scientific knowledge. It doesn't matter who guarantees that freedom. I give my services to any system, provided that system leaves me alone. I know there's a lot of talk nowadays about physicists' moral responsibilities. We suddenly find ourselves confronted with our own fear, and we have a fit of morality. It's nonsense. We have far-reaching, pioneering work to do, and that's all that should concern us. Whether or not humanity has the wit to follow the new trails we are blazing is its own lookout. Not ours.
3: Admittedly, we have pioneer work to do. I believe that too. But all the same, we cannot escape our responsibilities. We are providing humanity with colossal sources of power. That gives us the right to impose conditions. If we are physicists, then we must become power politicians. We must decide in whose favor we shall apply our knowledge. And I, for one, have made my decision. Whereas you, Kilton, are nothing but a lamentable aesthete. If you feel strongly about the freedom of knowledge, why don't you come over to our side? We, too, for some time now have found it impossible to dictate to our physicists. We, too, need results. Our political system, too, must eat out of the scientist's hand.
2: Both our political systems, Eisler, must now eat out of Mobius's hand.
3: On the contrary, he must do what we tell him. We have finally got him in check.
2: You think so? It looks more like stalemate to me. Our intelligence services, unfortunately, both hit upon the same ideas. So don't let's delude ourselves. Let's face the impossible situation we both got ourselves into. If Mobius goes with you, I cannot do anything about it, because you would stop me. And similarly, you would be helpless if Mobius decided in my favor. It isn't we who have the choice. It's him.
3: Let us retrieve our revolvers.
2: Let us do battle. Your revolver.
3: Thank you. I'm sorry this affair is moving to a bloody conclusion, but we must fight it out between us and then with the attendants, if need be, with Mobius himself. He may well be the most important man in the world, but his manuscripts are more important still.
0: My manuscripts? I burned them.
2: Burned them?
0: Yes, I had to before the police came back so as not to be found out.
3: Burned.
2: Oh, my 15 years of work.
3: I shall go mad.
2: Officially, we already are.
3: We played right into your hands, Mobius.
2: And to think that for this I had to strangle a nurse and learn German.
3: And I had to learn to play the fiddle. It was torture for someone like me with no ear for music.
0: Shall we go on with dinner?
2: I've lost my appetite.
3: Well, it's a pity about the cordon bleu.
0: Here we are, three physicists. The decision we have to make is one that we must make as physicists. We must go about it, therefore, in a scientific manner. And we must not let ourselves be influenced by personal feelings, but by logical processes. We must endeavor to find a rational solution. We cannot afford to make mistakes in our thinking because a false conclusion would lead to catastrophe. The basic facts are clear. All three of us have the same end in view, but our tactics differ. Our aim is the advancement of physics. And you, Kilton, you want to preserve the freedom of that science, and you argue that there is no responsibility but to itself. On the other hand, Eisler, you see physics as responsible to the power politics of one particular country. Now, what is your real position now? That's what I must know if I have to make a decision.
2: Some of the world's most famous physicists are waiting to welcome you. Remuneration and accommodation could not be better. The climate is murderous, but the air conditioning is excellent.
0: But are these physicists free men?
2: My dear Mobius, these physicists declare they're ready to solve the scientific problems that are decisive for the defense of the country. Therefore, you must understand.
0: So they are not free. Joseph Eisler, your line is power politics, but that requires power. Have you got it?
3: You misunderstand me, Mobius. My political power, to be precise, lies in the fact that I have renounced my own power in favor of a political party.
0: Oh, would you be able to persuade that party to take on your responsibility? Or is there a risk of the party persuading you?
3: Mobius, that's ridiculous. I can only hope that the party will follow my recommendations, nothing more. In any case, without hope, all political systems are untenable.
0: Are your physicists free, at least?
3: Well, naturally, they too are needed for the defense of the country.
0: Extraordinary. Each of you is trying to palm off a different theory, yet in reality you offer me the same in both cases, a prison. I prefer the madhouse. Here at least I can feel safe from the exactions of power politicians.
3: But after all, one must take certain risks.
0: Well, there are certain risks that one may not take. The destruction of humanity is one. We know what the world has done with the weapons that it already possesses. We can imagine what it would do with those that my researches make possible. And it is these considerations that have governed my conduct. I was poor. I had a wife, three children. Fame beckoned from the university. Industry tempted me with money. Both courses were too dangerous. I should have had to publish the result of my researches, and the consequences would have been the overthrow of all scientific knowledge and the breakdown of the economic structure of our society. A sense of responsibility compelled me to choose another course. I threw up my academic career, I said no to industry, and I abandoned my family to its fate. I put on the fool's cap and bells. I let it be known that King Solomon appeared to me. And before long, I was clapped in a madhouse.
2: But that didn't solve anything.
0: Reason demanded the taking of this step. In the realm of knowledge, we have reached the farthest frontiers of perception. We know a few precisely calculable laws, a few basic connections between incomprehensible phenomena, and that is all. The rest is mystery closed to the rational mind. We have reached the end of our journey, but humanity has not yet got as far as that. We have battled onward, but now no one is following in our footsteps. We have encountered a void. Our knowledge has become a frightening burden. Our researches are perilous. Our discoveries are lethal. For us physicists, there is nothing left but to surrender to reality. It has not kept up with us. It disintegrates on touching us. We have to take back our knowledge, and I have taken it back. There is no other way out. And that goes for you as well.
3: What do you mean by that?
0: You must stay with me here in the madhouse.
2: What? Us?
0: Both of you.
2: But Mobius, surely you can't expect us, for the rest of our days to...
0: I expect you have secret radio transmitters.
3: Well?
0: You inform your superior that you have made a mistake, that I am really mad.
3: Well, then we'd be stuck here for the rest of our lives. Nobody's going to lose any sleep over a broken-down spy.
0: But it's the one chance that I have to remain undetected. Only in the madhouse can we be free. Only in the madhouse can we think our own thoughts. Outside, they would be dynamite.
2: But damn it all, we're not mad.
0: But we are murderers.
2: I resent that.
3: You shouldn't have said that, Mobius.
0: Look, anyone who takes life is a murderer, and we have taken life. Each of us came to this establishment for a definite purpose. Each of us killed his nurse, again, for a definite purpose. You two did it so as not to endanger the outcome of your secret mission. And I, because Nurse Monica believed in me. She thought I was an unrecognized genius. She did not realize that today it is the duty of the genius to remain unrecognized. Killing is a terrible thing. I killed in order to avoid an even more dreadful murder. Then you come along. I can't do away with you, but perhaps I can bring you round to my way of thinking. Are those murders we committed to stand for nothing? Now, either they were sacrificial killings or just plain murders. Either we stay in the madhouse or the world becomes one. Either we wipe ourselves out of the memory of mankind or mankind wipes out itself.
2: Mobius.
0: Kilton.
2: This place. These ghastly male attendants. That hunchback of a doctor.
0: Well,
3: we're caged in like wild beasts.
0: We are wild beasts. We ought not to be let loose on humanity.
2: Is there really no other way out?
0: None.
3: Johann Wilhelm Mobius, I am a man of integrity. I am staying.
2: I'm staying too. Forever.
0: Thank you. Thank you for leaving the world this one faint chance of survival. To our nurses.
2: I drink to Dorothea Moser.
3: Nurse Dorothea.
2: Dorothea, you had to be sacrificed. In return for your love, I gave you death. Now I want to prove myself worthy of you.
3: I drink to Irene Straub.
0: Nurse Irene.
3: Irene, you had to be sacrificed. As a tribute to your memory and your devotion, I am now going to behave like a rational human being.
0: I drink to Monica Stettler.
3: Nurse Monica.
0: Monica, you had to be sacrificed. May your love bless the friendship which we three have formed in your name. Give us the strength to be fools, that we may guard faithfully the secrets of our knowledge.
3: Cheers!
2: Let us be changed to madmen once again. Let us put on the shade of Newton.
3: Let us once again scrape away at Chrysler and Beethoven.
0: Let us have King Solomon appear before us once again.
2: Let us be mad, but wise.
3: Prisoners, but free.
0: Physicists, but innocent.
2: Good day.
3: Good day.
0: Good day.
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7: Do you like hearing about Israel getting wiped into the ocean?
8: Isaac.
7: What? I want to know.
5: Amir has left his Pakistani heritage behind in an attempt to make partner at his corporate law firm.
7: Stephen walks in, asks me where my parents were born.
5: But his wife doesn't share his negative feelings about Islam.
9: The Muslims gave us Aristotle. Without their translations, we wouldn't have him.
5: She's encouraged Amir to help with the case of a controversial imam.
9: If he feels he needs one of his own people around
7: him... I am not one of his own people.
9: You are, and in a way that is unique.
5: The play received the 2013 Pulitzer Prize for Drama.
10: They've conquered the world, and we're going to get it back! That's our destiny. It's in the Quran.
5: You'll find Disgraced and hundreds of other audio plays at latw.org. Now, LA Theaterworks continues our production of The Physicists by Friedrich Dürrenmatt, adapted by James Kirkup.
8: Cephas?
4: Yes, boss.
8: You can bring in the new portrait now. Yes. It's better for General Leonidas Van Sant to be hung in here than among the women patients. He still looks a great man, the old warhorse, despite his goiter. He loved heroic deaths, and that is what there have been in this house. And so the Privy Councillor must go into the women's section among the millionairesses. Put him in the corridor for the time being. Has my general administrator arrived with his minions?
4: They are waiting in the green drawing room. Shall I serve champagne and caviar?
8: Oh, that gang's here to work, not stuff its guts. Have Mobius brought in here, Cephas.
4: Sure, boss. Mobius, out!
11: A night of prayer, deep, blue, and holy. The night of the mighty king. His white shadow is loosed from the wall. His eyes are shining.
8: Mobius, on the orders of the public prosecutor, I may speak to you only in the presence of an attendant.
11: I understand, Fräulein Doctor.
8: And what I have to say to you applies also for your colleagues. MacArthur, Murillo, fetch the other two.
12: Out!
13: A night of secrets, unending and sublime. Through the bars of my window glittered Jupiter and Saturn, unveiling the laws of the infinite.
3: A blessed night, comforting and good. Riddles fall silent, questions are dumb. I should like to play on forever.
8: Alec Jasper Kilton and Josef Eisler, I have something to say to you. Gentlemen, your conversation was overheard.
14: Kilton, your gun.
12: Give me that.
8: I had had my suspicions for a long time. MacArthur and Murillo, bring in their secret radio transmitters.
4: Hands behind your heads.
13: It's funny.
14: I don't know, Kilton.
13: Too funny.
4: Hands down.
8: Cephas, turn on the searchlights.
4: Okay, boss.
8: The villa is surrounded by guards. Any attempt to escape would be useless. Murillo, MacArthur, Cephas, get out. You alone, my physicists, shall hear my secret. You alone among men, because it doesn't matter any longer whether you know or not. He has appeared before me also, Solomon the Golden King.
11: Solomon?
8: Oh, this many a long year. The first time was in my study. One summer evening, outside, the sun was still shining and a woodpecker was hammering away somewhere in the park. Then, suddenly, the Golden King came floating toward me like a tremendous angel.
14: She's gone mad.
8: His gaze came to rest upon me. His lips parted. He began to converse with his handmaiden. He had risen from the dead. He desired to take upon himself again the power that once belonged to him here below. He had unveiled his wisdom that Mobius might reign on earth in his name.
14: She must be locked up. She should be in a madhouse.
8: But Mobius betrayed him. He tried to keep secret what could not be kept secret. For what was revealed to him was no secret, because it could be thought. Everything that can be thought is thought sometime or another, now or in the future. What Solomon had found could be found by anyone. But he wanted it to belong to himself alone, his means toward the establishment of his holy dominion over all the world. And so he did seek me out, his unworthy handmaiden.
14: You are mad, you hear? You are mad.
8: He did command me to cast down Mobius and reign in his place. I hearkened unto his command. I was a doctor and Mobius was my patient. I could do with him whatever I wished. Year in, year out, I fogged his brain and made photocopies of the Golden King's proclamations down to the last page.
2: You're raving mad, absolutely. Get that clear once and for all. We're all mad.
8: I went cautiously about my work. At first, I exploited only two or three discoveries in order to rake in the necessary capital. Then I founded enormous plants and factories, one after the other. I've created a giant cartel. I shall exploit to the full, gentlemen, the principle of universal discovery.
0: Fräulein, Dr. Mathilde von Sant, you are sick. Solomon does not exist. He never appeared to me.
8: Liar.
0: I only pretended to see him in order to keep my discovery secret.
8: You deny him?
0: Look, do be reasonable. Don't you see you're mad?
8: I'm no more mad than you.
0: Well, then I must shout the truth for the whole world. You sucked me dry all these years without shame. You let my poor wife go on paying for me.
8: You're powerless, Mobius. Even if your voice were to reach the outside world, nobody would believe you. Because to the public at large, you're nothing but a dangerous lunatic. By the murder you committed.
0: Monica.
13: Irene.
15: Dorothea.
8: I simply seized my opportunity. The wisdom of Solomon had to be safeguarded and your treachery punished. I had to render all three of you harmless by the murders you committed. I drove those three nurses into your arms. I could count upon your reactions. You were as predictable as automata. You murdered like professionals.
0: I'll kill you!
14: Mobius!
0: Kill you!
14: Stop!
8: There's no point in attacking me, Mobius, just as there is no point in burning manuscripts that I already possess in duplicate. What you see around you are no longer the walls of an asylum. This is the strong room of my trust. It contains three physicists, the only human beings apart from myself to know the truth. Those who keep watch over you are not medical attendants. Cephas is the head of my works police. You have taken refuge in a prison you built for yourselves. Solomon thought through you, he acted through you, and now he destroys you through me. But I'm taking his power upon myself. I have no fears. My sanatorium is full of my own lunatic relatives, all of them loaded with jewels and medals. I'm the last normal member of my family. No more, the last one. I'm barren. I can love no one. Only humanity. And so King Solomon took pity on me. He, with his thousand brides, chose me. And now I shall be mightier than my forefathers. My cartel will dictate in each country, each continent. It will ransack the solar system and thrust out beyond the great nebula in Andromeda. See, it all adds up. And the answer comes out in favor not of the world, but of an old hunchback spinster.
4: Yes, boss.
8: I must go, Cephas. The Board of Trustees is waiting. Today we go into worldwide operation. The assembly lines are rolling.
0: It's all over. What was once thought can never be unthought.
14: The world has fallen into the hands of an insane female psychiatrist.
2: Ladies and gentlemen, I am Newton, Sir Isaac Newton, born the 4th of January, 1643, in Woolsthorpe, near Grantham. I'm president of the Royal Society, but there's no need to get up on my behalf. I wrote the mathematical principles of natural philosophy. I said, hypotheses non fingo. I do not invent hypotheses. In the field of experimental optics, theoretical mechanics, and higher mathematics, my achievements are not without importance. But I had to leave unresolved certain problems concerning the nature of gravitational force. I also wrote theological works, commentaries on the prophet Daniel and on the revelation of St. John the Divine. I am Newton, Sir Isaac Newton. I am the president of the Royal Society.
14: Ladies and gentlemen, I am Einstein, Professor Albert Einstein, born the 14th of March, 1879, at Ulm. In 1902, I started work testing inventions at the Federal Patent Office in Bern. It was there that I propounded my special theory of relativity, which changed our whole concept of physics. Then I became a member of the Prussian Academy of Science. Later, I became a refugee, because I am a Jew. It was I who evolved the formula E equals MC squared, the key to the transformation of matter into energy. I love my fellow men. I love my violin. But it was on my recommendation that they built the atomic bomb. I am Einstein, Professor Albert Einstein, born the 14th of March, 1879, at Ulm.
0: Ladies and gentlemen, I am Solomon. I am poor King Solomon. Once I was immeasurably rich, wise, and God-fearing. The mighty trembled at my word. I was the prince of peace, the prince of justice. But my wisdom destroyed the fear of God. And when I no longer feared God, my wisdom destroyed my wealth. Now the cities over which I ruled are dead. The kingdom that was given unto my keeping is deserted. Only a blue, shimmering wilderness. And somewhere, round a small, yellow, nameless star, there circles pointlessly, everlastingly, the radioactive Earth. I am Solomon. I am Solomon. I am Solomon. I am poor King Solomon.

0: This is LA Theatre Works' production of The Physicists by Friedrich Dürrenmatt, adapted from the German by James Kirkup. 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Coming up next, a behind-the-scenes conversation with the cast of The Physicists. In July of 2009, LA Theatre Works recorded The Physicists before an audience as part of its live performance series. During the show's run, we sat down with four members of the cast, Bruce Davison, John DeLancey, Harry Groner, and Gregory Itzen, to talk about the process of bringing the play's complex ideas to life.
1: All of you have acted in several LA Theatre Works productions, but never together until The Physicists. How has it been working together on this play?
2: John?
3: Oh, dreadful. Absolutely dreadful. My God.
4: I was saying it's probably the most difficult period I've been through in a long time.
1: Could you state your name?
4: Bruce Davison. Yes, yes.
5: Speaking of being
4: that. Yes, yes.
1: How do you feel?
3: It's been fun. I mean, it's obviously been great fun. We have a good time.
1: You do?
3: Yeah.
1: How do you feel, Harry?
6: I agree. I think we all have a wonderful time. I think we have great respect for one another, and it's really fun to watch what everyone else is going to come up with, you know, from at least the first couple of nights that we've had. It's just really, it's interesting in this strange, bizarre, interesting play.
1: One of the things, of course, that I am especially admiring of watching the four of you is that in this play, which is a play about big ideas, you have each managed to create very, very, very specific characters. And at the same time, you communicate the ideas to me through these characters, but you've really created four very distinct people.
7: My first thought about that is that all of us have been doing this long enough. We all have enough complexity to ourselves that even if you're playing a caricature, because these are not drawn intricately, there's a full person there just because of the stuff that we do. If somebody asks me now how I do something, I really don't know what to tell them because it's accumulation of things, the language that is used and the this and that. So it's a lot of this is just instinct, and you've got four good actors, and that's what happens.
1: There are a lot of complex ideas, issues of morality, science, what science means, what discovery means, what moral responsibility means. How much do you feel you know and understand about the actual issues in this play, and how important is it for you to understand absolutely everything you're saying intellectually?
6: That's an interesting problem with any play. For me, I think that to understand all of that, or try to understand all of that, is a director's job. The actors can know about it, you can talk about it, but you can't play it. You can't play that particular, you know, what's the play about? It's this. You can't play that. You only play what's going on in the scene. There's a peripheral awareness of all that. You're certainly aware of the story. In this play, you have to communicate the ideas. What does the playwright want to say at this point? You have to be aware of that and try to communicate that through the character that you're trying to flesh out. In this play, what's fascinating, I don't know about you guys, but it's fascinating to me is trying to figure out how to play this play. If you kick it up four or five notches, as opposed to playing the scenes absolutely realistically, they have to be up a little higher, and that plays at that level. But it's an interesting problem, how to play this particular play. I still don't really understand it.
3: I think your idea of this notion that you have to just kick it up is really important. Because, yeah. I mean, if you did move through this naturalistically, there are so many places where it kind of doesn't make sense in a way, especially character-wise. And you go, why would I be doing that if I said such and such, but that you have to sort of bound, jump and, you know, leaps and bounds through this play.
6: The colors for the characters are brighter. There's less subtlety in the colors. You're red, you're green, you're blue. That's kind of where you are. And then it doesn't really change that much. There's not enough time, not enough dialogue, not enough story for it to change. He wants to get to the argument in the second act. He wants to get to that warning that he wants to get to.
8: Also, characters have to be inflated to carry all of the
4: dialogue and the knowledge and the seven-course meal that's in this play.
7: Usually a play will tell you, oh, it's funny here, I know what to do here. I don't have to hit it on the head, but I know, and I'll move on to the... This one I never really can tell, but the audience tells you. So once it does, the faith, you just commit, hope the words do the job, and go. And that's...
4: But the audience changes. You'll find what I found in this play is the audience changes every night, too. It's not a question how it plays it, because it takes you on a train ride. And a lot of times in this play, you don't know where that train's going to go. It has so much in it, and it could be really funny and farcical or, you know, much higher stakes. It's really interesting. It has room to be a lot of things.
1: Well, I think that's a very interesting point, because I think the stakes aspect of it, which of course we begin to see clearly in the second act. I think, John, in a way, it's the stakes in the second act that kind of propel one past that very difficult situation you were describing. But the stakes really start to kick in, I think, towards the end, middle of the second act. And that, I think, really drives us through to the end of the play in a very interesting and moving and unexpected way. So who's the hero? Is there a hero in this play?
3: Well, I'm the hero.
4: I'm Spartacus.
7: Four Spartacus is in the room.
3: Four people are the heroes. As far as they're all, you're all concerned.
6: Well, it really, well, isn't it that Mobius is the hero?
3: Mobius
6: has to be the hero because he said, I'm going to confine myself because of what I know, I could destroy the world. Right. And if I don't confine myself, right. And he convinces us to do the same because we know stuff not as much as Mobius does. And so we three could conceivably just, you know, blow everything up. And so it is the hero. Mobius is the hero.
1: Because I think there is a very interesting redemption quality to the play in a peculiar way. Because in the end, it's excruciating. But I think their moral judgment kind of kicks in for all three of them.
7: What I find interesting, I don't mean to interrupt your flow there, Greg, here, but when I read it, and even when we rehearsed it, I thought those three speeches at the end were sort of like, you know, some sort of dramaturgical device, which they are. But the effect, it's much more moving than I thought it would ever be to hear each of these guys do their apologia at the end. And it's a different style than the rest of the play entirely, and yet it really lifts the play up at the end.
1: I just wanted to talk a bit with the four of you about other aspects of your art and what you do. Why did each of you become actors?
2: Bruce,
7: yeah.
2: When did you know you were good?
4: Actually, I know I was good when I was five because I used to do Claude Rains' imitation of Joseph in his coat of many colors to keep from going to bed, and I could keep up, and the relatives would think it was funny. So that's when I thought
2: I
4: was
2: good. You knew you were good when you were five.
4: Yeah, yeah.
2: Okay. John?
3: Lucky you. I had flunked out of two schools. I did not know how to read. My parents and my teachers were calling me slow, which was on its way to retarded. And I went to a school for wayward children and wayward teachers. And and we had this wonderful teacher. His name was Mr. Biddle, and he used to do crazy things in this. My graduating class was 19 kids, so it's a very small school. And he would come in and he would say, "We're doing Handel's Messiah for Christmas. You know, we're doing the Marriage of Figaro, and you're all playing roles." I mean, this was just like, what? And then in the springtime, when I was 14, he came in and he said, "We're doing Henry V and Delancey, you're going to play Hal." And I had a hard time reading it, much less anything else. And I went up and I did it. And it was the first time in my life that I was good at anything. And there was a grandparent who had come to see his granddaughter. His name was Matthew Black, and he was the head of the Pelican Shakespeare's, the editor. And he said, he took my father aside, and he said, "If your son has an interest, you should encourage him because he has a flair for this." And I grabbed onto that.
7: Or I'll go.
2: Harry.
7: Pardon my French.
2: Greg.
7: Well, the first time I knew I was good and owned the information, well, that's a movable feast. That comes and goes. I think only in recent memory have I had the staying power of that notion. I seem to, for whatever reason, approbation. I think we all seek approbation. And then that's what tells us we're good, though some people seem to know it without that. So I got approbation all the way through, but I didn't really believe it until, I think, until with some solidity, until 24, until I did 24. Yeah. And then I had so much fun. It was so joyous without fear that that's what turned it around for me. I have a theory that actors are like X game addicts. They're adrenaline junkies, and that the fear is part of why we do this. But knowing it is a coming and going thing.
5: You go, yeah, really.
7: Yeah, yeah. Sometimes you're in it, and sometimes you ain't.
4: Yeah, we always get the acknowledgement, and then it slips away thinking, oh, well, they haven't found out that I'm the fraud I am now. You know.
2: Harry?
6: Both my parents were in show business, so I was around those two theater folk.
2: Were they actors?
6: My father was a concert pianist. My mother studied opera. They both danced. This is all from Europe. And so I was around those two from the beginning. But I started as a dancer. And then once I started as a dancer, shortly after I did that, then the acting came in. Then I just did them both.
7: When did you know you were good?
6: I don't know. Yeah, I'm like you. You think you know it, and then you don't know it. And then you think you know it, and then you don't know it. And you're constantly knocked down. And if anything teaches you that you just in this particular business, it's ephemeral. It's just about communication. If I can just communicate what the story is, if you can somehow change somebody, that's the goal for me. If you can change somebody in the audience, then you've accomplished. Or a young person, if you've educated in some way, given them something some piece of information they've never had before that makes them think about their life in a whole different way, then you've accomplished your goal.
7: Well, the other thing, we've been talking the last couple of days about how we've been doing this so long and how do you regenerate? How do you still have a joy in what it is? Because we have to do jobs where it's just about the money and there are fewer jobs where it's about the gift. My answer to that question is it's a short trip. What's the gift that you have to give away? And that's my job. And that's what gives me joy. We are storytellers. That's what we are. And humanity needs to hear stories, and we're the guys who can do it.
0: That was Bruce Davison, John DeLancey, Harry Groner, and Gregory Itzen from the cast of The Physicists, speaking to us backstage in July of 2009. The Physicists starred Bruce Davison as Mobius, John DeLancey as Newton, Harry Groner as Einstein, Gregory Itzen as Inspector Voss, and Angie Bird as Fraulein Doctor. With Matthew Patrick Davis, Matthew Gatos, Christopher Guilmet, Melinda Page Hamilton, Roma Mafia, and Missy Yeager. 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Associate producers, Jennifer Brooks and Christina Montano. Recording, editing, and mixing engineer, Mark Holden for the Invisible Studios, West Hollywood. Our director is Brendan Fox. 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
8: 1918. They called us the Lost Generation.
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9: Why don't you come to Pamplona in the summer for the fiesta? 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
8: The place was packed. Then into the ring stepped Pedro Romero. But Brett's gaze wasn't on the horses. It was fixed on Romero.
9: You say such damned awful things, Jake.
10: You asked me what I knew about Brett Ashley. I was trying to be truthful.
11: I'm mad about Romero.
10: Yeah, well, I wouldn't be if I were you.
11: But I'm in love with him, Jake. It's tearing me all up inside.
10: Forget it, Brett.
11: I can't help it.
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5: 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In Maine, weather tonight, partly cloudy, lows in the 40s for north and central Maine, lows in the 50s in the south. Sunshine tomorrow, highs in the 70s. 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
12: From WHYY in Philadelphia, this is Fresh Air Weekend. I'm Tanya Mosley. Today, actor Yahya Abdul-Mateen II. He's nominated for an Emmy for his performance in the Marvel series Wonder Man. But 2 weeks after his nomination, Disney announced the series would not return for a second season. But getting laid off is how he found acting in the first place.
13: I keep on getting laid off and losing jobs. What up with that? But, you know, every time I do, it turns into something better. You know what I mean? Okay. So I wonder what this one's going to turn into.
12: Also, we'll hear from saxophonist Ravi Coltrane, son of jazz musician John Coltrane. He was 2 when his father died. And growing up, he was just known as Ravi.
14: But as soon as I picked up the saxophone, suddenly I was John Coltrane's son.
12: Plus, Ken Tucker reviews a new album by the trio The Womack Sisters, granddaughters of Sam Cooke and nieces of Bobby Womack. First, the news.
15: Live from NPR News, I'm Dale Willman. A plane crashed today in Miami.
16: A cargo plane crashed at Miami International Airport as it overran the runway number 30. It came to rest at a field adjacent to the airport. At this time, we can confirm that we have at least 5 deceased individuals, and we have multiple individuals that were transported to local hospitals with unknown injuries.
15: Miami-Dade Sheriff Rosie Cordero-Stutz says the plane smashed into cars before it came to a stop. Flights were paused at the busy airport as first responders put out a fire caused by the crash. The Federal Aviation Administration says the Prime Air plane was heading to Florida from San Juan, Puerto Rico. Michigan Democrats are trying to unify after a divisive primary so they can hold on to a must-win Senate seat. But healing those fractures is proving complicated, as NPR's Sam Greenglass reports.
17: Abdul El-Sayed has energized the left as he vies to replace retiring Democratic Senator Gary Peters. El-Sayed won the primary in August by roughly a percentage point. But with 2 months before Election Day, some parts of the Democratic coalition are still uneasy. Here's Alyssa Slotkin, Michigan's other Democratic senator, speaking to the Midland County Democrats.
18: And I know that you're encountering neighbors and people at the door and everything who are not sure. But let me tell you, there are plenty of things that I don't agree with Abdul on, but we agree on the really important stuff.
17: President Trump won Michigan in 2024, and Democrats see retaining the seat as key to retake the majority. Sam Greenglass, NPR News, Midland, Michigan.
15: Israeli Prime Minister Benjamin Netanyahu's corruption

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1: This is Fresh Air Weekend. I'm Tanya Mosley, and my guest today is Yahya Abdul-Mateen II. He's nominated for an Emmy for the Marvel series Wonder Man. He plays Simon Williams, a struggling actor with a secret. He has real superpowers, and if anyone finds out, he doesn't just lose his career, he loses his freedom.
2: Abdul-Mateen grew up in both New Orleans and Oakland, studied architecture at UC Berkeley, and worked as a city planner until a layoff sent him to the Yale School of Drama. He booked his first major role in 2015, nearing 30, and since then he's performed on Broadway in Top Dog, Underdog, been cast as Black Manta in Aquaman, Bobby Seale in The Trial of the Chicago 7, the lead in Candyman, and won an Emmy for playing Dr. Manhattan in HBO's Watchmen. Wonder Man made him the lead in his very own Marvel series. And then, 2 weeks after his Emmy nomination, Disney canceled the show a few months after a second season had already been announced. And Yahya Abdul-Mateen II, welcome to Fresh Air.
3: What's up? Thank you. I'm happy to be here.
2: Why are you laughing?
3: You know, I don't really reflect back so far.

0: that far. You know, and when you first you say my name, and then you go through and you tell the story, and then you, when you end it off, you say, and he just lost his job. And now he's sitting in front of me and he just lost his job. And I just thought that that was so, it's so funny the way that I'm being talked about right now.
1: But you know, I mean, there's so much to talk about. The thing about when Marvel approached you, you said, I only have one Marvel dollar to spend.
0: Yeah.
1: Mm-hmm. You asked yourself whether Wonder Man was the actual role that you were going to spend that dollar.
0: Mm-hmm.
1: I'm really curious. I thought that was a really interesting way to talk about entering the Marvel universe and being a part of something that's so big.
0: Mm-hmm.
1: How are you reflecting on it now that you have spent that dollar and you've gone through this journey on this show that is highly respected?
0: Yeah, so far, dollar well spent. For sure. Look at the experience that I had, you know, and I got to put it out. Now, when I said that, I was talking about fun and longevity.
1: Mm-hmm.
0: You know, I was talking specifically against a one-off.
1: A role that is going to stand the test of time and not be a one-off.
0: And at the same time, something that was worth my time and something that I enjoyed. That's what a dollar well spent would be. Now, when I flash to present day and I do reflect back, boy, that, of course it was a dollar well spent. You know, I got to make a fantastic show and I got to play a fantastic character who many people related to.
1: Wonder Man is not a typical Marvel story.
0: Mm-hmm.
1: There's almost no action.
0: Mm-hmm.
1: It's a comedy.
0: Yeah.
1: And it's a comedy about auditioning, shot like an indie film.
0: Yeah.
1: And the hero's battles are with casting directors and in his own head. Your character, Simon Williams, he's a working actor in Los Angeles, years in without a break, when a reclusive director announces a remake of this cheesy 80s superhero. Have you ever wanted a role as bad as Simon wanted Wonder Man?
0: Oh, let me think. There has to be a yes.
1: Yeah.
0: There has to be a yes in there somewhere. I wanted to play Booth, the character that I played in the play called Top Dog Underdog. I've been wanting to do that for 20 years before I got a chance to do it. But I never did pursue it. So I don't know if I've wanted anything. I can't think of anything that I've pursued in the same way that Simon pursued Wonder Man. Because he was doing some crazy things for a job. But actors, man, actors, we do all type of things. I was telling stories. I was lying on my resume, I was lying on my resume, you know, back in 2012, talking about all the different skills and accents I could do and things like that.
1: Oh, when you first graduated?
0: When I first, from
1: acting school?
0: No. I hadn't gone to school yet. This was when I was just getting little jobs in the Bay Area, little acting jobs. And I was over exaggerating. I had maybe played the bongos two times and said, yeah, I could do that. So I put it on my resume. I may have done an accent in class one time. So I said, you know, that wasn't too hard. I put that on my resume, you know. But that's what you got to do. You got to stack the cards in your favor.
1: What gave you the gall to do it, you know?
0: I didn't know no better. And it was just too much empty space on my resume. So I needed to find things that I could do so I could write them down. I think what gave me the gall, the empty space, that's what gave me the gall.
1: Season one ends with us expecting to now see what Simon is going to be like now that he has all the things that he has been
0: mm-hmm.
1: fighting and working toward. He mm-hmm. is Wonder Man. And they point to a pattern of Marvel involving Black-led projects.
0: Mm-hmm.
1: There's Wonder Man canceled despite your nomination for mm-hmm. Emmy, Blade dead after 7 years, mm-hmm. Ironheart, Armor Wars. It's just a whole bunch. And the argument is that Marvel doesn't protect its Black-led projects.
0: Mm-hmm.
1: You kind of have rejected that. Well, how do you see it?
0: It's not that I've rejected that. I make the observation based off my experience.
1: Mm-hmm.
0: When you look at the history of those projects and when you put them all together, there's no way around it. It does not look good. It does not look like good business. And it looks like it's certainly not favorable to its Black creatives. that's what it looks like. So I'd be ignorant if I'd be willfully blind if I chose not to make that observation. I'm always interested in the truth, and I'm always interested in what is true for me. And what is true for me is that in the case of Wonder Man, I actually don't know what happened.
1: What did they tell you?
0: I've heard things about viewership. What I would say is that if that is the case, then when it comes to Black-led projects, especially Black-led niche projects, I think they need a little bit more time to cook. Mm. Because I think Black audiences usually find out and gravitate to the niche projects a little bit slower. They're a little bit behind because they're not always, that's not what's always marketed to us. And I think that it was one of those projects that needed a bit more time to cook if it was going to depend on the Black audience to mm-hmm. also give some buoyancy to the, mm-hmm. you know, to the numbers of that show. Mm-hmm. Nevertheless, I will circle back and, you know, and always come back to the point that I'm so thankful and, you know, blessed to have been able to be a part of something that was special, that is special. I'm getting so much love out there. And the reason why I think I'm getting so much love is because people are, yes, they do feel for me. But what's actually going on is that they love that show. You know, people really enjoyed that show. And I know what it's like to have one of my favorite shows be canceled or for it to finally end. You got to find a way to fill that slot, to fill that void. So I think it's a sign that our show gave a lot of people a lot of, you know, joy and relief and some distraction, you know, in this world. And I do hope that I get another chance to step back into that Wonder Man character.
1: You grew up between New Orleans and the Bay,
0: mm-hmm.
1: and somehow you went to 13 different schools.
0: I think so. I think it tracks like that.
1: Yeah, yeah, that's like changing schools every few years. Yeah. Why did your family move so much?
0: Always looking for a better life. Always looking for a better school. You know, there was six of us. So a lot of that sometimes was about trying to find whatever was convenient for my parents and like the best fit for our education and things like that.
1: Was there ever a moment when you got tired of it?
0: No, I didn't even notice it.
1: You didn't?
0: No, because there was so much love in my home, you know, so whatever now could be perceived as some type of instability or anything like that, we were shielded from that, you know, and my parents did a fantastic, fantastic job. And like I say, when we went to different schools, we were looking for a better education.
1: How do you think that experience shaped who you are, being the new person all the time?
0: Yeah, I mean, I think that it's made me more observant. I enter into new environments sort of quiet, you know, looking around and sort of calculating and doing the math on my surroundings. And then after a little while, you know, I take up a little bit more space. Now, when I went to high school, I went to one high school. All right. And so high school was my first time entering into a space with the same students, basically entering into a school just sort of on the same level as everybody else.
1: Mm.
0: So high school was really where I sort of socially blossomed. Like in the ninth grade, I sort of gained my confidence. And but what I did have by the ninth grade was my individuality.
1: Mm.
0: You know, I was myself.
1: Mm. What does that mean? Yeah, what did that look like?
0: Well, I wasn't a follower.
1: Mm-hmm.
0: You know. I had my high school reunion.
1: In the Bay.
0: In the Bay, yeah. In Oakland, I think it was either last year or the year before. And I was at lunch with my best friend from high school and then with another one of our friends also from high school. And he said, yeah, man, he said, you was different. I said, what? He said, yeah, man, you know, your dad would drop you off on a motorcycle and, you know, you were just different. And when I think back, I was like, you know, I think, wow, you know, I guess I was. But I was always myself.
1: You even called yourself, you know, the weird one.
0: When did I do that?
1: Yeah, there was an interview where you said, I was a little weird. I was nerdy, but I also
0: Yeah.
1: Played sports and.
0: Yeah. I mean, I don't know why I use that word, but I was different. But you know, but I liked myself. You know what I mean? Whatever it was about me that made me different, I didn't know it. Mm. I didn't know that I was different. That's the thing. And I liked myself. Everybody's different. Mm-hmm. You know, I was confident enough to, like, I didn't have the cool shoes. That didn't even feel like it fit my personality. You know, I remember one time I got some Jordans. It was the first time I had, like, the cool shoes, and mm-hmm. I wore them to school. And a friend of mine, oh, man, he didn't let me rest. Oh, yeah, you know, pointing at me because I got the new cool shoes on. And I was a little bit embarrassed, but, you know, but I was always confident in who I was.
1: That's funny to be embarrassed, right, by wearing the latest.
0: Yeah, because I wasn't that kid. So it's sort of, you know, it was as if I was trying on cool for the first time.
1: People called your family the Black Brady Bunch.
0: Yeah.
1: You were the youngest. I'm the youngest of the six.
0: I'm the youngest. Yeah, we had a mom, dad, the dogs, the station wagon, and what I like to say is we didn't have the white picket fence. We had the chain link fence, but you know it was ours.
1: You talked about having a stutter.
0: Yeah, I stutter.
1: Growing up, mm-hmm. Yeah.
0: Even to this day, I stutter.
1: How
0: most
1: intense
0: of the time.
1: Is it?
0: It can be intense if I let myself get comfortable. You know, right now my brain is on, so I'm conscious to take my time and things like that. But if I wasn't worried about taking my time, then you would be able to tell, oh, he stutters.
1: Oh, really?
0: Oh, yeah.
1: Yeah.
0: Yeah.
1: So are there particular words or?
0: R words sometimes tend to get me. It just depends. But say I have this thing, right? I have two streams of consciousness going on basically all the time. And I can feel a stutter on its way. And when I know when I'm about to stutter, then I switch over to the second stream of consciousness and I go around the stutter and then I keep on going. When I'm at home and I don't feel like doing that, I just stay on my single stream of consciousness and I just stutter. I just let the stutter go and I just get through it.
1: Has it always been that way for you?
0: I think so.
1: Mm-hmm.
0: Yeah.
1: Architecture was your major mm-hmm. at UC Berkeley. Mm-hmm. And you've talked about how you took drama classes to help you overcome your stutter.
0: Yeah.
1: So that you could do your presentations for.
0: Yeah, that didn't work.
1: It didn't work.
0: It didn't work at all. But I found, you know, acting. And I didn't stutter when I acted. I never stuttered with a script, ever.
1: What do you think it is about the drama and the drama class that really allowed you to be in that space?
0: I rehearsed the words. Mm-hmm. So it's just really all muscle memory.
1: I know you don't know any different, mm-hmm. but it sounds like it's a lot of work. Is it exhausting? Having the two, I mean, we all have double consciousness to a certain extent.
0: Okay. Is that exhausting?
1: Yeah.
0: It's a little bit of work, but, you know, it helps me to articulate myself better.
1: Yeah.
0: And things like that. One needs to care. Mm-hmm. You know what I mean? You know, who knows? I do what works for me right now. It helps me to communicate better, mm-hmm. you know, I don't want to be on TV and on my interviews just stuttering all over the place and making a mess, you know.
1: But it's also kind of amazing because I've heard other actors who have also, I think James Earl Jones has talked about he had a stutter.
0: Yeah, but stuttering
1: Danny Glover.
0: Stuttering is frustrating.
1: Yeah. Mm-hmm.
0: For example, if I were to stutter right now, sometimes you just wouldn't be able to hear anything. I just wouldn't be able to say the word. You may have radio silence for about 8 seconds, and I'm not even making sounds. Other times I sound like the car engine trying to start, and that's when I'm being stubborn and just trying to push it through, mm-hmm. you know.
1: Mm-hmm.
0: And I don't feel like taking my time. I don't feel like going to my alternate words. You know, it's just what I know.
1: Our guest today is actor Yahya Abdul-Mateen II. We'll be right back after a short break. I'm Tanya Mosley, and this is Fresh Air Weekend.
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3: 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And thank you. In Maine, weather tonight, partly cloudy, lows in the 40s for north and central Maine, lows in the 50s in the south. Sunshine tomorrow, high 75 to 80. Tomorrow night, clear, lows in the 40s in the north, 50s in the south. And for Tuesday, a mixture of clouds and sunshine, highs about 66 to 73 in the north, 75 to 80 in central and southern Maine. 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
4: This is Fresh Air Weekend. I'm Tanya Mosley. Let's get back to my interview with actor Yahya Abdul-Mateen II.
5: He's nominated for an Emmy for his lead role in Wonder Man, a Marvel comedy about a struggling actor who's hiding the secret that he has real superpowers. Abdul-Mateen II grew up between New Orleans and Oakland, the youngest of six, studied architecture at UC Berkeley, and worked as a city planner in San Francisco until a layoff sent him to the Yale School of Drama. Since then, he starred in several television productions, which include starring as Black Manta in Aquaman and Bobby Seale in The Trial of the Chicago Seven. He won an Emmy for playing Dr. Manhattan in HBO's Watchmen and earned a Tony nomination for his Broadway debut in Top Dog Underdog. This year, he also starred in and served as executive producer of Netflix's Man on Fire, stepping into the role of John Creasy, a part Denzel Washington made iconic. Is it true that your dream, since you were a child, was to be a city planner?
0: Was to be an architect.
5: To be an architect.
0: Yeah, I wanted to be an architect. That's why I went to college to study it, yeah.
5: Was it in the back of your mind during that time period, acting as well?
0: Or no, acting, I didn't even know that that was possible. I never even thought about that. Somebody, I'll keep the story short, but a teammate of mine, you know, dared me to take an acting class.
5: What type of teammate?
0: I was on the track team at Berkeley.
5: Uh-huh.
0: Yeah, and one day we were at practice, you know, making fun of the coaches and things like that on the team building exercise. And I got up in front of everybody and did an impersonation. Everybody was laughing. The next day, they were still talking about it. And my teammate, he dared me to take a theater class. And I was looking for an easy class to take, and I auditioned and took the class and didn't take it seriously in the sense that I did all the work, but I used to be late to class and, you know, things like that. I wasn't the best representation of what a top student should be. Mm-hmm. But I always knew my lines. I rehearsed for real. I don't know how present I was. But when it was my turn to work, I always put in the work and I always took the work seriously. I didn't take the attendance the most seriously.
5: Mm-hmm.
0: And after that semester, the teacher, she told me, actually, I just ran into her in the building one day. And she said, hey, she said, you're really good.
5: Mm.
0: And, you know, I hope you take some more classes.
5: Mm.
0: And I wasn't necessarily intending to, you know, but I was like, oh, I didn't know that.
5: Hmm.
0: Maybe I will. So the next class that I took, I found something that I thought would be a good opportunity to work on my stutter. And then that just brought me deeper into this world.
5: You're deep in this world, mm-hmm. but you graduate with an architecture degree,
0: mm-hmm.
5: and you work for the city of San Francisco,
0: mm-hmm.
5: as in the city planning department.
0: Yeah, the mayor's office of housing.
5: Yeah.
0: Uh-huh.
5: What was your job?
0: I was the program coordinator for a project called the SF Hope Initiative. I believe it's been almost 15 years now.
5: And you still remember that?
0: Yeah, yeah, yeah. The Youth SF Leadership Academy, Youth SF Leadership Academy, I think that's what it was called.
5: Yeah.
0: But I was a program coordinator. My job was to pair young people with architects and with city planners in six of the housing projects in San Francisco that were undergoing a redevelopment process.
5: Mm.
0: And so I was facilitating a program that taught architecture and city planning curriculum to the young people so that they could work with the planners to give educated feedback on what they wanted in their neighborhoods.
1: Were you enjoying the job?
0: Absolutely.
1: You got laid off, though.
0: Yeah, like, it was like 11 months.
1: 11 months later, you get laid off.
0: I keep on getting laid off and losing jobs. What up with that? What up with that? But, you know, every time I do, it turns into something better. You know what I mean? Okay. So I wonder what this one's going to turn into.
1: Well, I mean, you got a whole slew of projects. So So you get laid off and you give yourself 3 years to become an actor.
0: Yeah.
1: Or you'd go back to study.
0: Yeah, I would go back. I was going to go get my master's in planning and probably work in politics.
1: You decided to go to grad school for it. You ended up at Yale School of Drama. Mm-hmm. That is a prestigious acting school.
0: Yeah.
1: It's one of the best in the world. It's for serious actors. Mm-hmm. When you went there, did you have a specific dream of the type of actor that you wanted to be?
0: Not necessarily. I just wanted training. I knew that actors from that school were working on Broadway. That was really, because by then all the acting I had done was in theater. Mm-hmm. So I was like, how far can you go in theater? Well, you can go to Broadway. So, mm-hmm. you know, I was hoping to get enough training to go and do Broadway, and then you'll see what happens next.
1: Mm-hmm.
0: Yeah.
1: Yahya Abdul-Mateen II, this has been such a pleasure.
0: It has been. Thank you very much.
4: Yahya Abdul-Mateen II. He's nominated for an Emmy for the Marvel series Wonder Man, and his new film, By Any Means, is in theaters now. The Womack sisters are a trio with illustrious family ties. Their uncle was R&B great Bobby Womack, and their grandfather was Sam Cooke. The sisters have just released an album of tight harmonies. By contrast, Margaret Glaspie, who also has a new album, sings starkly about living a solitary life. Rock critic Ken Tucker discusses these contrasting sounds in his review. Let's start with the Womack sisters.

Much of the Womack Sisters' self-titled new album is filled with music that harks back to the days of classic soul and R&B. It's in their blood. Their parents are Linda and Cecil Womack, who made beautiful rhythm and blues under the name Womack and Womack. Their uncle, Bobby Womack, possessed the gravelly voice that powered hits like Lookin' for a Love and Across 110th Street. And their grandfather was the gospel and soul great Sam Cooke. Now these three sisters, B.G., Kucha, and Zamani, are looking to shape the kind of music they grew up hearing for a contemporary audience that doesn't know or care about their illustrious roots.

That's a song called Chauffeur, whose title works as a job description and a metaphor. Apparently, the Womack sisters took a number of jobs over the years to finance their recording, including doing some Uber driving. The lyric is about taking control of one's career, no longer being a passenger, getting behind the wheel. While this new release is being positioned as the sisters' debut, I've been aware of various songs and EPs they've released over the past decade, and what strikes me about this album is that it's got their best songwriting, and for the first time, they transcend nostalgia. Yes, the music is rooted in 1960s soul, but their crisp, tight harmonies possess an urgency and immediacy that speaks to the world we're living in right now.

In contrast to the Womack sisters' impeccable harmonies, I give you Margaret Glaspie's voice, ringingly alone, as her piece is interrupted by a former lover who suddenly appears at the end of her driveway.

That song, called Michigan, leads off Margaret Glaspie's new album called I Am Both. On it, Glaspie acts as a chronicler of doubt, hesitation, misgiving, of the emotions that can grind a relationship to a halt. She keeps circling back to the word nothing. Doing nothing is something I do too well, she sings on one song. In another, she describes a couple stuck in a rut. James and Marie, they don't want to say the wrong thing, so they say nothing. The music is mostly Glaspie and her acoustic guitar with an occasional puff on a harmonica. Discrete keyboards and drums slip in here and there. Working with producer Joe Henry, Glaspie sounds as though she's walking through the rooms of an empty house, taking in memories good and bad, assigning blame, and taking responsibility.

0: petty.
1: That line, I'm slamming doors you leave open, and I'm hoping you're feeling it. Oh, boy, that really kills me. Both Glaspie and the Womack sisters are women who've been put to the test by men who resist understanding their pain and their power. They know that relationships are a lot more complicated than victim and victimizer, and use their work to untangle these snarled dynamics to better understand and explain themselves to us.
2: 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Coming up, we'll hear from saxophonist Ravi Coltrane, son of jazz great John Coltrane. 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
1: 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And thank you for considering Maine Public as part of your legacy. In Maine, weather tonight, partly cloudy, lows in the 40s for north and central Maine, lows in the 50s in the south. Sunshine tomorrow, high 75 to 80, and for tomorrow night, clear skies, lows in the 40s in the north, 50s in the south. 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
2: 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I'm Tanya Mosley. Terry has our next interview. Here she is.
3: The jazz saxophonist and composer John Coltrane was born 100 years ago. The centennial is September 23rd, and the celebration includes concerts, album reissues, and a new book of Coltrane photos edited by my guest, Ravi Coltrane, the son of John and Alice Coltrane. Ravi is a highly regarded tenor saxophone player and composer who has recorded as a leader and in other bands. The book is titled Coltrane, the Definitive Visual Celebration of the Legend, and it includes an introduction by Ravi and several essays, including ones by Patti Smith, Carlos Santana, Kareem Abdul-Jabbar, and Phil Lesh. The Coltrane family is organizing some of the centennial events and overseeing the estates of Ravi's parents, John and Alice Coltrane. John Coltrane is one of the most influential musicians in the history of jazz. He was famous for his early recordings in Miles Davis's band, his transcendent ballads from the Great American Songbook, his modal music, his spiritual music, for popularizing the soprano saxophone in jazz with his recording of My Favorite Things, and for avant-garde free jazz like no one had heard before. To quote what the late jazz critic Francis Davis wrote in the New York Times, full disclosure, Francis was my husband, Coltrane has come to stand for a disciplined mindset, a desire for spiritual ecstasy, a vision of music as ritual and of performance as a holy rite. That's R-I-T-E. Depending on what a listener wants from it, Coltrane's music is a cry for Black liberation, the soundtrack of a spiritual quest, a backdrop for tripping, or the next evolutionary step for jazz after bebop. Unquote. Alice Coltrane, Ravi's mother, was a pianist and harpist who played on John's final albums, recorded many albums under her own name, turned to Vedanta spirituality, and founded an ashram in L.A. Ravi Coltrane, welcome to Fresh Air. Congratulations on the book. I want to start with something from your father's ballads album, because I just think that album is gorgeous and so beautiful that it sounds a little spiritual to me because it sounds kind of transcendent.
4: Yes, so where absolutely.
3: Where do you see this album's fitting into your father's body of work before we hear a song from it?
4: Well, first of all, thank you, Terry, for the invitation. It's an honor and pleasure to be speaking with you
3: It's
4: today.
3: A pleasure to have you.
4: And yes, I think that album, it really displays his tone, his sound. And I think that the fact that all of the songs are very beautiful, his interpretation of them sonically I mean, I think that's really where the record really gets its power from. His tone alone, you won't hear a saxophone, a tenor saxophone sound quite this beautiful on any recording. It's something to marvel at.
3: It has this uplift to it. I don't mean that it's uplifting, but his tone, it always sounds like it's kind of rising.
4: Yes, it carries us. It carries the listener, really.
3: So let's hear You Don't Know What Love Is from John Coltrane's Ballads album.

0: So that was from John Coltrane's Ballads album, and we heard Elvin Jones on drums, McCoy Tyner piano, and Jimmy Garrison bass. So you just edited a collection of photos of your father, and there were a lot of iconic photos in there. You've looked at photos of him throughout your life. Mm-hmm. Do you look at his photos in the hopes of finding out more about who he was, but also who you are? And do you ever look at his photos and then look at your face in the mirror and see, like, if you can tell that you're his son?
1: Well, I've been told throughout my life how much I favor my father. And, you know, I've outlived my father by about 20 years. You know, he passed away at 40. I turned 61 this year. And I think especially with this photo book, you know, it was a real opportunity for me to, you know, not only seeing these iconic photographs that we all know, but I mean, seeing a brand new photograph for the first time, it's enlightening and elevating, you know.
0: Some people thought of Coltrane as having of being divine himself.
1: Mm-hmm.
0: And there was actually, I'm not sure if it still exists or not, there was a Coltrane church in San Francisco.
1: Oh, yeah.
0: Called St. John's.
1: And, yeah, St. John the Divine.
0: Yeah, and the John was for John Coltrane. And there was even yeah. like a painting in the church of Coltrane as if it was like one of those...
1: apostles.
0: Yeah, and, you know, they played his music during the service. And he was kind yeah. of like worshipped. And that's, it's, you know, it's fascinating, a little strange. But what's it like for you to have your father literally be worshipped? I mean, like, he was your dad. You might not have known him, but, you know, he was like a mortal with
1: yes,
0: an exceptional
1: absolutely.
0: Talent.
1: You put it
0: vision.
1: Right there on that. He was one of us.
0: Yes,
1: right? This
0: right.
1: is the thing where people want to, well, if they don't recognize that fact, you know, they say, oh, he was from another world, from another planet. It's like, no, he was from North Carolina. You know, he's as human as all of us, but he represents the highest heights and possibilities of human achievement. He's still doing this as a human being.
0: So I want to play another recording by your father. And this okay. record, the album is titled Ascension. And here's mm-hmm. my story behind it. So, first of all, this is one of the most radical albums in jazz history, a turning point in free jazz.
1: Mm-hmm.
0: It's also one of the first jazz albums I bought.
1: Wow.
0: Yeah. So I was living in Brooklyn, and I was on a summer break from out-of-town college, and I was working on Wall Street as a typist.
1: Wow.
0: But I had just started listening to jazz, and I wanted to buy jazz albums, but I hardly had any money. So I was working on Wall Street, and it was near J&R Records, which is a great record store. So
1: yes.
0: on lunch, I'd sometimes go to the record store and look for, like, discounted records. And I knew Coltrane's name. I didn't really know his music at the time. And I saw Ascension, so I bought it. It must have been, like, on sale. I don't know. But mm-hmm. I got home. I put the needle down on the vinyl recording, because that's all there was vinyl.
1: Yes.
0: And this is what I heard.
1: Mm-hmm.

0: So I have to say, the more I listen to that, the more I hear patterns and get a sense of cohesion. But when I first put that on, I thought, what is this? And I didn't know what to make of it. Were the musicians expressing anger? Was it called ascension as in Christ ascending or as the souls of the dead ascending? Was it expressing existential pain? Were the musicians high? Was it a bad trip or a good trip? I was afraid to listen to it high myself. I thought, who knows what's what I'm
1: where you
0: be
1: go.
0: Feeling.
1: Where, yeah. Yeah, where they end up.
0: Yeah. What did you hear the first time you heard this? Do you remember?
1: Oof, well, yes. I think what you experienced, I think, is probably what most people experienced when they first hear that music. You know, what is this and what's going on, you know? And maybe the second feeling is like, it's actually entering my body in some way. I'm reacting to this, and either positively or negatively. There's something that's stirring there. And it's like diving into cold water, you know what I mean? For as shocking as it might be initially, you get used to it at some point. And as a gateway record, I mean, not a lot of people choose Ascension to start, you know, learning about John Coltrane's music. That was quite
0: a I just did it because I saw his name. I knew he was important. But, you know, one of the things with your father is that, like, for example, like, he took really long solos. And he could pull it off. But he set this kind of new opening for other people to take really long solos who didn't really have much to say musically. And I've sat through I've sat through many jazz concerts where the editor in me kept thinking, like, you could have cut this down from like 10 minutes to 2 and it would have been fine.
1: Yes. Not everyone can go on that journey and take the audience and the listener along with them. And continue to explore and expand, you know. But the great, great improvisers, the great soloists, the great visionaries in music could. And John Coltrane clearly was one of those types of creators and improvisers. There's a very famous recording from a club called The Half Note that was on Spring and Broom here in Manhattan. From 1965, John plays a 27-minute saxophone solo. And throughout, he never repeats himself. He's building from one idea to the next and one motive to the next and expanding these motives and ideas and the most organic way, you know, that the ear is following, the band is following it, and things continue to build and grow for 28 minutes. I mean, that's really something. Most musicians don't have 28 seconds worth of new ideas in them within a solo, you know.
0: What are your thoughts with your own playing about how long a solo should be, either in performance or on record?
1: Yeah, about 28 seconds. I think that's fair.
0: So Elvin Jones, who was in your father's quartet and was a really brilliant drummer, he called you when you were still, I think, still in your teens?
1: Oh, I was still studying. I was still in school, so I was in my early 20s.
0: And he suggested that you join him on the road and perform with his band. What was your response to that?
1: I said no.
0: Because?
1: Well, I was not ready. I was still learning. I was still in school. I told him I wasn't ready, and then I was still studying. He said, well, I want to help you get ready. So I agreed, yes. I couldn't say no twice to Elvin Jones. His offer to bring me on the road and let me play in his band, that was life-changing for me.
0: So you didn't feel ready, but when you were playing with him, did you feel like you were holding your own, or were you thinking,
1: no,
0: like, I really am not ready, I shouldn't have agreed to do this?
1: Well, that's the thing, you know. It was an experience of a lifetime. I mean, the first tours that I did in Europe, I mean, the first tour I did with Elvin Jones was 1991, spring of 91. It was two months of one-nighters. And that same year, we came back in the summer and did another month. I mean, to watch him play every night, to listen to him as a band leader, to see how he conducted himself on the stage and off the stage. It was, these are the most powerful lessons that I learned in my young life as a musician, you know, whether I was ready to be on the stage or not with him.
0: So when you became a jazz musician and you're playing with Elvin Jones, who's a legend unto himself, and who played with your father and your father's quartet, and your father obviously was a legend, did you feel the pressure of being John Coltrane's son?
1: I mean, picking up the saxophone, there's going to be a certain amount of pressure for anyone. If your last name is Coltrane. Yeah, I mean, the pressure can be internal or external. Because I did grow up very much Ravi, you know, that was who I was growing up. But as soon as I picked up the saxophone, suddenly I was John Coltrane's son. So as I kind of was moving through that early stage of my life as a musician, you know, I was very aware that people were aware.
0: You know. Was it hard to figure out who you were as a musician since you had been so steeped in your father's music?
1: Yeah.
0: So, like, you couldn't really escape it. And you didn't define yourself like in opposition to your father, like you weren't playing radically different music. You weren't playing like punk rock or something. You know what I mean? That would have been like totally different.
1: For the sake of being different, no. I mean, the reason why we play is because we hear something that compels us, it draws us in, you know, and John Coltrane's music drew me in. I mean, I'm not the first to be captivated and compelled by the sound of his saxophone, you know, by the power of his intention and musical invention, you know, that it's a powerful sound putting on a John Coltrane record, you know. You say, what is that? And then you say, I want to do that, you know.
0: Well, Ravi, good luck with all the centennial celebrations. I know it's a lot of planning. Good luck with your new book. And, you know, thank you for coming on Fresh Air.
1: Thank you, Terry. It was, again, an honor and a pleasure to speak with you today. Thank you so much.
2: Ravi Coltrane is a jazz composer and tenor saxophonist and the son of John and Alice Coltrane. He spoke with Terry Gross. Ravi edited the new collection of photos of his late father called Coltrane, the definitive visual celebration of the legend. Fresh Air Weekend is produced by Teresa Madden. Fresh Air's executive producer is Sam Brigger. Our technical director and engineer is Audrey Bentham. Our engineer this week is Adam Stanishevsky. Our interviews and reviews are produced and edited by Phyllis Myers, Roberta Shurrock, Anne-Marie Baldonado, Lauren Krenzel, Monique Nazareth, Thea Challoner, Susan Nyakundi, Anna Bauman, and Nico Gonzalez-Whistler. Our digital media producer is Molly C.V. Nesper. With Terry Gross, I'm Tanya Mosley.

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3: Good morning. Exit polls in Germany show the far right have won a historic victory in the eastern state of Saxony-Anhalt. We're talking to its deputy leader live shortly.
2: More than 1,000 people are known to have been killed in the Nepal floods, but thousands more are still unaccounted for. The search continues.
3: And a volcanic eruption in Indonesia causes havoc for travellers and closes 8 airports.
4: The sky is getting dark, a lot of ashes going down, and then when it's night, you can see the lava fountain. The lava fountain is like some fireworks.
3: We'll hear a graphic description of what it's like to be just a few kilometres away if you can stay with us here on Newsday. 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
5: BBC News with Fiona MacDonald. Preliminary results in state elections in Saxony-Anhalt in Germany give the far-right AfD party an overwhelming victory over its rivals, with nearly 44% of the vote. But the party is likely to fall short of a majority in seats for it to govern alone in its East German heartland. Jessica Parker reports.
6: The Alternative for Deutschland party says it has a mandate to govern, but it doesn't appear to quite have the numbers in terms of parliamentary seats, according to preliminary results. One question now is whether the AfD could broker an informal deal with another smaller party in order to take power. Speaking from the state capital in Magdeburg, AfD lead candidate Ulrich Siegmund said his party would not compromise on its principles.
5: The President of the European Union, Ursula von der Leyen, is in Greenland on a two-day visit. She's expected to announce the details of an EU investment programme in the Danish territory. It comes amid Donald Trump's demands of US control over the island. Here's Arjan Schippers.
7: The EU chief has already said the financial package will be substantial and include investments in critical minerals, satellite communications and renewable energy. The visit is a clear show of support for the governments of Greenland and Denmark, who've had to rebuff Donald Trump's claims that the US needs the Arctic island for national security. On Monday, NATO's Arctic Shield military exercises will begin in Greenland. It will involve troops from 11 countries, but not the United States, though US fighter jets will take part in another regional security exercise.
5: Police in the US city of Miami say an Amazon cargo plane overran a runway when it landed at Miami International Airport, killing at least 5 people. 3 people are in a critical condition. Miami-Dade Fire Rescue says the Boeing 767 crossed a road, hitting several vehicles and bursting into flames. Miami's fire chief is Raed Jajela.
8: What we found was a very complex situation here. The airplane did strike a couple of vehicles that required a couple of victims that were actually trapped in the vehicles. So a

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1: 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Good morning. Labor Day marks the unofficial kickoff of the general election season. It's 6 o'clock. I'm Carol Bousquet in for Erwin Gratz. And from Maine Public Radio, this is Morning Edition. Republicans are working to maintain control of the House and the Senate amid President Trump's unpopular second term. And last year, a New Hampshire man suffering from kidney failure received a genetically modified pig kidney until a human match could be found. He nicknamed it Wilma.
2: She saved my life. She was the bridge so that I didn't die, so I got to the human kidney.
1: It's Monday, September 7th, 2026. World and National News is next.
3: Live from NPR News in Washington, I'm Windsor Johnston. A cargo plane crashed at Miami International Airport on Sunday, killing at least five people and injuring five others, three critically. NPR's Arzu Rezvani reports a federal investigation is underway.
4: They'll be looking at everything from possible mechanical failure to environmental variables to flight crew performance. I spoke with Peter Goltz last night. He's the former managing director of the NTSB. He's now a transportation safety consultant. And he explained to me how this usually goes.
5: They'll listen to the cockpit voice recorder to make sure that the pilots were following their checklists, were aware of the extenuating circumstances.
4: Another detail investigators will likely examine are thunderstorms and winds that were directly over the airport at the time of the crash.
3: NPR's Arzu Rezvani reporting. President Trump's envoys have wrapped up talks in Kyiv aimed at ending the war in Ukraine. NPR's Joanna Kakissis reports they met with the Ukrainian and Russian presidents this weekend to find a path forward.
6: Trump's son-in-law Jared Kushner and longtime friend Steve Witkoff have visited Moscow several times, including on Saturday. They arrived in Kyiv on Sunday on a train called the Peace Express. Speaking to reporters outside the ornate presidential palace in Kyiv, Kushner said Trump wants peace as soon as possible. He responded to a reporter asking him if this could happen by winter.
7: And I think if we can achieve that, it'd be an incredible thing. It doesn't mean that we will achieve it, but it's an effort that's very important to try.
6: The Ukrainians, including President Volodymyr Zelensky, looked skeptical. Zelensky told reporters after the press conference that he expected the war to continue. Joanna Kakissis, NPR News, Kyiv.
3: The far-right Alternative for Germany won the most votes in yesterday's regional election, but as NPR's Esme Nicholson reports, it's still unclear whether the party will have enough seats to govern.
8: Speaking to public broadcaster ZDF, AfD federal leader Alice Weidel said Chancellor Friedrich Merz's conservative Christian Democrats will never win another election. We're seeing explosive growth here, she said, referring to the state of Saxony-Anhalt. We're going to see explosive growth across all of East Germany and at the federal level too, she said. The AfD candidate responsible for that growth is Ulrich Siegmund, a former salesman with a radical platform, promising mass deportations, the segregation of refugee children in schools, and closer relations with Russia and the MAGA movement in the US. While it's not yet clear whether the AfD can rule outright, Siegmund declared, "We have written history," and thanked Friedrich Merz for being a very good campaigner for the AfD. For NPR News, I'm Esme Nicholson in Berlin.
3: This is NPR News. The average rate on a 30-year mortgage is now nearly 7%, making home ownership more expensive. But as NPR Stephen Bissaha reports, buyers who can afford higher rates or pay cash may have an advantage in today's market.
9: High mortgage rates tend to drive away homebuyers. But NerdWallet's housing expert, Kate Wood, says that also means buyers that stay in the market can get more concessions from sellers.
10: They're more willing to work with you because they aren't just, you know, swimming in offers and taking their pick.
9: She also recommends that home buyers shop around for a mortgage.
10: When things are even like a little bit unstable or a little bit iffy, my goodness, like please look at all the lenders because you are going to see a really good amount of dispersion.
9: Wood warns buyers who wait that if and when rates do drop, a flood of pent-up competition could make that home you're looking at cost tens of thousands of dollars more. Stephen Bisaha, NPR News.
3: Hurricane Lowell is taking aim at Hawaii. The Category 3 storm has maximum sustained winds of about 120 miles an hour as it moves north-northeast toward the islands. Pat Porter is the Emergency Management Administrator for Kauai.
11: As of now, all of Kauai is under the area where we're going to have tropical storm force winds. But Niiau is actually on the border there where they may have the 58-mile-per-hour destructive winds.
3: Forecasters say the storm could bring heavy rain, flash flooding, mudslides, and dangerous surf as it passes west of the state. 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
1: Good morning from Maine Public Radio. It's 6:06 on this Monday morning. Maine's apple season could be long and abundant this year thanks to better springtime pollination compared to previous years. Last year, farmers said the state was down about 600,000 bushels, enough to trigger federal assistance in all 16 counties. Renee Moran is a fruit tree specialist at the University of Maine Cooperative Extension. She says the decline was more to do with last year's cold, rainy spring than and persistent drought conditions.
13: Bees do not like to be active out pollinating flowers when the temperatures are below 65, and that happened throughout the bloom period.

0: Let's turn now to world news with the BBC.
1: Good morning, I'm Temeskin Debesai at the BBC. State media in Lebanon says an Israeli airstrike has killed at least 9 people in the south of the country. It said 2 paramedics were also killed in a separate attack. Higo Beshego reports from Beirut.
2: The attacks have happened in places near the territory under occupation, and large numbers of residents have again been fleeing those areas. Israel says it is targeting the Lebanese militia and political party Hezbollah. But the Lebanese president, Joseph Hon, said the recent escalation went beyond alleged military targets and that it was intended to disrupt people's lives.
1: BBC analysis of Ukrainian government data has found that Kyiv is suffering more daily air raid alerts than at any time since Russia's full-scale invasion. James Landale is in Kyiv.
3: For weeks, Russia's bombarded the capital round the clock with new jet-powered drones that are faster and harder to intercept. Official data, analysed by BBC Verify, shows Kyiv has suffered more air raid alerts than at any time since 2022, on average 10 times a day. And each time the sirens sound, people head for shelter, causing huge disruption to schools and businesses.
1: And the UN's weather agency has said the increasing intensity of wildfires and heat waves is adding to pollution that could undermine international efforts to improve air quality and protect human health. The World Meteorological Organization says the high toxicity of smoke from wildfires is leading to major health consequences. I'm Temeskin Debesai at the BBC in London.
0: And I'm Carol Bousquet with this main public radio news. This weekend marks the end of routine water quality monitoring for the season. The Maine Healthy Beaches program tracks participating saltwater beaches from Memorial Day through Labor Day. As of Friday, no beaches were reported unsafe for swimming. In the off-season, program officials suggest that swimmers avoid getting in the water near storm drains for 24 to 48 hours after a heavy rain, or if water smells strange or looks dirty. The forecast in 4 minutes.
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5: This is Morning Edition from NPR News. I'm Michelle Martin.
6: And I'm Leila Faldel. On social media, people are smearing electric blue tinctures on their face. Some are even injecting them. These copper peptides are supposed to deliver flawless skin and better hair. NPR's Will Stone reports on the evidence.
7: 50 years ago, before it was a beauty peptide and the subject of looks-maxing content, GHK copper was a new discovery. A chemist named Lauren Pickard had isolated it from human blood and noticed that levels decline as people age.
8: It's a naturally occurring peptide.
7: That's Dr. Warren Ladigas, a professor at the University of Washington School of Medicine in Seattle. He collaborated with Lauren Pickard, who died several years ago.
8: The aspect that Lauren was pursuing was the skin. He developed this anti-aging skin cream.
7: Because GHK binds to copper, it's often called copper peptides. He says it stimulates collagen production and other compounds in skin remodeling, triggers the growth of new blood vessels, and has anti-inflammatory effects.
8: GHK copper, when given to mice, stimulates a number of pathways that are associated with aging.
7: Ladigas says his experiments also indicate GHK can help with symptoms of Alzheimer's. But all this comes from animal studies. The human evidence is mostly on skin health and, to a lesser extent, on wound healing and hair growth. These trials are small and funded by the cosmetic industry, and they show copper peptides applied as a cream or serum improves thickness and elasticity, decreases wrinkles, and delivers other benefits for damaged skin. Dr. David Goldberg is director of cosmetic dermatology for the Schweiger Dermatology Group.
9: The science behind this is very solid.
7: He puts GHK in the same general category as topicals, with vitamin C and antioxidants.
9: The topical GHK copper products definitely work.
7: But many people aren't simply putting it on their face. Increasingly, they're injecting it. There are no published human studies proving this is safe or effective. Goldberg says it's possible there are added benefits, but
9: I'm going to not sleep well at night until the human studies are actually done. Do I suggest to patients that they get injected with these peptides? The answer is no.
7: Like many wellness peptides, GHK Copper is not an approved drug. Technically, compounding pharmacies aren't allowed to make the injectable form. But that has not curbed consumer appetite.
10: I definitely think we're hearing more and more about the injections.
7: Dr. Marissa Garshik is at MDCS Dermatology.
10: This is a classic situation where sometimes the marketing outpaces the science.
7: Experts say generally GHK copper is quite safe. If you inject it, though, there are more risks, like overloading your system with copper or triggering a dangerous immune reaction. A big concern is that many are now buying copper peptides on the gray market. Eric Marks is a doctor of nursing practice and runs a wellness clinic in the Seattle area called Vitality Medical. He says patients come to see him with problems after using GHK unsupervised.
11: Injection site irritations, reactions, infections, liver issues.
7: In these circumstances, it's unclear what's even responsible, copper peptides or some other undisclosed substance.
11: And I'm recommending get out of this. You need to stop.
7: But Marks does offer GHK copper in his own practice. He prefers the topicals for skin. Occasionally, he will give the injectable form, which he buys from a licensed pharmacy. So far, the benefits are underwhelming to him.
11: It's very minimal, I will honestly say, from the injectable form.
7: He would also like to see more research. Will Stone, NPR News.
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14: On the next Maine Calling, efforts to train a new generation for skilled jobs across Maine, an encore presentation. I'm Jennifer Rooks. From healthcare to construction, manufacturing to tourism, Maine industries face critical workforce shortages. It's a perennial issue, how to best train people and then keep them in Maine. 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
0: Taking a look at the forecast today, we'll have partly to mostly sunny skies with highs 69 to 79. Tomorrow, partly sunny skies, highs 64 to 77. Wednesday, mostly cloudy skies with highs 65 to 75. Thursday, becoming sunny, highs 70 to 83. Friday, sunny skies, highs 62 to 73. We turn now to business news with the Marketplace Morning Report.
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17: From Marketplace in Washington, I'm Kimberly Adams. Bond markets in the U.S. are closed today for the Labor Day holiday, but we're continuing to track the global bond sell-off. For more, let's bring in Jane Foley, head of foreign exchange strategy at Rabobank in London. Jane, welcome.
18: Thank you for having me.
17: Is sell-off really the right word for what's been happening globally with bonds lately?
18: I think that very much depends on your perspective. The word sell-off, I think, can give us a little bit, perhaps, of a wrong idea. Because if we step back and maybe look at bond yields over the last few decades, you may then begin to think, well, look, surely bond yields are just normalizing. They're more akin to levels that we might have been familiar with before the global financial crisis, for instance. So why have they been selling off? I suppose this is the factor. And there are those normal reasons, higher inflation, shortening supply chains. There's a war on, energy prices have gone up. And then, of course, we have a lot of debt for a lot of governments. What we've had in the years following the global financial crisis was a situation where the central banks were buying these bonds, and that allowed yields to be, if you like, artificially depressed. And that is no longer the situation. Many of those central banks have reversed that. They've been letting their balance sheets fall. And that really has exposed those bond buyers out in the market to perhaps more supply than they would have anticipated. And at the same time, these higher inflation costs as well.
17: Whether you call it a sell-off or a normalization, do you think what we're seeing in the bond market is going to be continuing in the short term?
18: What we are seeing right now is, yes, we've got elevated crude oil prices, but what perhaps is hitting the headlines or beginning to hit the headlines more is the impact of this on refined products. So diesel, for instance. And when we think about diesel, well, we think about hauliers carting groceries and our other goods around the country. But we also must think of farmers, for instance, and factories. And that means, as diesel prices go up, well, potentially the cost of all of these goods can go up too. So that's going to have a trickle-down effect over the next few months to us all. And that is something that bond yields are going to be quite sensitive to. So there's a lot up in the air here, which is very difficult to answer in terms of when that war ends and when the pressure comes off, not just crude, but refined products as well.
17: Jane Foley is head of foreign exchange strategy at Rabobank in London. Jane, thank you so much.
18: Thank you.
17: Let's do the numbers. U.S. markets are closed for Labor Day, but global markets are open. The FTSE in London is up 1.1%, and Japan's Nikkei closed up over 2%. And Jane was talking about oil markets. The U.S. and Iran traded strikes on oil tankers in the Strait of Hormuz over the weekend. That sent oil prices up. Brent crude is trading up 1.2% at $97.51 a barrel.
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17: The labor force participation rate, that's the share of people who could have jobs that are either working or looking for work, went up slightly last month, but it's down about 0.5% since the beginning of the year. People leave the labor force for all kinds of reasons: retirement, disability, caretaking responsibilities, and school. Here's the next installment of our series, Clocked Out.
20: My name is Yandra Montgomery. I am a third-year medical student at Michigan State University College of Human Medicine. So right now I'm in rotations. I have shifts from 7 a.m. to 4:30 every day at the hospital. But I wake up at 5:30 because I commute to the hospital, so I'm an hour away. Some days are longer than others because I also have call shifts. I am paying to be there because I'm paying tuition so that I could go work for free at hospital. Before I started medical school, I had a different career. I worked in clinical research for 8 years, and I knew I wanted to go to medical school, so I knew it was going to be expensive, so I was putting aside money. That's kind of like my rainy day fund. My tuition itself is covered essentially all through loans. I was just thinking about this on the drive home today, that it's like I am tired. I am honestly so tired all the time, the most tired I've ever been. But at the same time, I'm also so grateful because it's such a privilege to be where I'm at right now. I grew up in an immigrant household with mixed immigrant status. So, you know, growing up, I would see that some of my family members would struggle with their health care. My end goal as attending, once I finish all of my years of training, is to work at a community hospital where I'm able to interact more with the underserved communities. I graduate medical school May of 2028, and I would start residency like July. I'm definitely looking forward to it because I have not had a paycheck in like 3 years at this point, and I kind of miss that feeling.
17: That was Deandra Montgomery. She's at Michigan State University School of Medicine. You can hear more stories from this series and tell us about your own experience leaving a job and maybe starting a new one at marketplace.org/clockedout. In Washington, I'm Kimberly Adams with the Marketplace Morning Report. 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
0: Maine Public is a media sponsor of Outsider, a free screening at Lincoln Theater in Damariscotta Thursday evening, September 10th. The film follows the story of artist Maury Ornest, whose life encompassed baseball, schizoaffective disorder, and art. The film presents a rarely seen view into a family's journey with mental illness and captures the surprising ways they found connection. The Outsider screening is free and will be followed by a panel discussion. To reserve your seats, please connect with LincolnTheater.org. You're listening to Maine Public, a listener-supported public radio network, WMEF Fort Kent, WMEM Presque Isle, WBSP Millinocket, WMHD Greenville, WMED Calais, WMEH Bangor, WMEW Waterville, WBEO Bethel, WMEP Camden, and WMEA Portland. Good morning. Labor Day marks the unofficial start of general election season. It's 8 o'clock. I'm Carol Bousquet, and from Maine Public Radio, this is Morning Edition. NPR speaks with the founder of the nonpartisan Cook Political Report about the outlook for Democrats and Republicans as midterm campaign season kicks off. Last year, a New Hampshire man suffering from kidney failure received a genetically modified pig kidney until a human match could be found. He nicknamed it Wilma.
2: She saved my life. She was the bridge so that I didn't die, so I got to the human kidney.
0: Today is Monday, September 77th, the 250th day of 2026. Now, world and national news.
21: NPR News in Washington, I'm Windsor Johnston. The diplomatic push to end the war in Ukraine is picking up again, with U.S. envoys holding talks in both Moscow and Kyiv this weekend. Ukrainian President Volodymyr Zelensky says his meeting with Steve Witkoff and Jared Kushner made clear that some of the biggest obstacles to a peace deal remain unresolved. NPR's Joanna Kikissis reports.
22: The two sides remain so far apart on crucial issues. For example, consider the very sensitive issue of territory. Russia has pushed for Ukraine to give up land it still controls in exchange for a peace deal. A public opinion poll say that most Ukrainians strongly oppose this. Now, Zelensky said he did discuss the territory issue with Kushner and Witkoff. And he's saying something this sensitive can only be handled by leaders, himself, Vladimir Putin, with maybe Trump and the Europeans also involved.
21: NPR's Joanna Kikissis reporting from Kyiv. The National Transportation Safety Board is investigating why a cargo plane overshot a runway at Miami International Airport yesterday. NPR's Ping Huang reports the 767, operated by Amazon, struck several vehicles, killing at least five people.
23: Miami-Dade Sheriff Rosie Cordero-Stutz says a cargo plane overran the runway.
24: It came to rest at a field adjacent to the airport. At this time, we can confirm that we have at least five deceased individuals, and we have multiple individuals that were transported to local hospitals with unknown injuries.
23: Video posted on social media shows the Boeing 767 with its tail over the airport's fence and thick black smoke rising from the aircraft. It's unclear so far what caused the crash, though the National Transportation Safety Board says they're sending a team to the site and launching an investigation. Ping Huang, NPR News.
21: Nepal is observing a day of mourning for the victims of last month's devastating floods. Nearly 1,400 people were killed and thousands of others are still missing. Omkar Khandikar reports after 2 weeks, only three people have been found alive.
1: Over the weekend, Nepali army rescued a Chinese worker from inside a 225-meter tunnel buried in mud after a wall of ice and rock tore through a Himalayan valley last month. Another video they shared showed soldiers carrying a disoriented man into a helicopter. Authorities said the man had mild hypothermia but was largely stable. Local newspaper Kathmandu Post reports that Nepali authorities are also planning a $50 million project to drain four glacial lakes at risk of overflowing. Omkar Khandekar, NPR News, New Delhi.
21: You're listening to NPR News from Washington. Hurricane Lowell is taking aim at Hawaii. The Category 3 storm has maximum sustained winds of about 120 miles an hour as it moves north-northeast toward the islands. Pat Porter is the Emergency Management Administrator for Kauai.
3: As of now, all of Kauai is under the area where we're going to have tropical storm force winds. But Niiau is actually on the border there where they may have the 58-mile-per-hour destructive winds.
21: Forecasters say the storm could bring heavy rain, flash flooding, mudslides, and dangerous surf as it passes west of the state. The maker of smart rings called Aura is preparing to go public in what could be a blockbuster IPO. The company's first financial disclosures show a massive trove of personal data and a very loyal base of subscribers willing to pay a monthly fee. NPR's Alina Selyuk reports.
5: The Aura ring has been riding the wellness trend to sell 3.6 billion rings in the past year. That's according to the company's new disclosures ahead of the public listing on the NASDAQ. Aura's pitch is that it tracks over 50 metrics like the heart rate, stress levels, sleep patterns. It also sells a subscription for about $6 a month to be able to see most of that data. The company's filing says Aura has, quote, amassed one of the largest and highest quality longitudinal biometric data sets in consumer health, representing nearly 42 billion hours of physiological data. Aura says its revenue doubled from 2024 to 2025 and seems on track to do that again this year. Alina Selyuk, NPR News.
21: I'm Windsor Johnston, NPR News in Washington.
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0: Good morning from Maine Public Radio. It's 8:06 on this Monday morning. Maine's apple season could be long and abundant this year thanks to better springtime pollination compared to previous years. Last year, farmers said the state was down about 600,000 bushels, enough to trigger federal assistance in all 16 counties. Renee Moran is a fruit tree specialist at the University of Maine Cooperative Extension. She says the decline was more to do with last year's cold, rainy spring than the persistent drought conditions.
9: Bees do not like to be active, out-pollinating flowers when the temperatures are below 65, and that happened throughout the bloom period.
0: But Moran says temperatures warmed just in time this year for pollination and cooled at the end of August to enhance the apple's color and ripeness. Maine Apple Sunday is on September 13th, officially marking the beginning of picking season. Maine's drought is getting more severe and is unlikely to ease in the near future, according to officials. Nick Stasulis of the U.S. Geological Survey says groundwater never recovered from the drought last summer and is now hitting record lows in heavily populated southern Maine. Nearly the entire state is now at least abnormally dry. For Maine Public Radio News, I'm Carol Bousquet.
4: 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I'm Leila Fadel.
6: And I'm Michelle Martin. Good morning. Authorities are investigating a plane crash that has killed five people in Miami. Details of the incident remain unclear, even though Fire Chief Ray Jadala said rescue vehicles arrived to the site of the crash almost immediately.
7: The airplane did strike a couple of vehicles that required a couple of victims that were actually trapped in the vehicles. So a complex extrication with our technical rescue teams

0: This is NPR News.
1: And this is Morning Edition on Maine Public Radio. Good morning. I'm Carol Bousquet, in for Erwin Gratz. It's 19 minutes after 8. In about 15 minutes, Labor Day marks the unofficial kickoff of the general election season as Republicans work to maintain control of the House and Senate amid President Trump's unpopular second term. That report ahead.
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1: 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It's 20 minutes after 8. Time for one more check of the weather with Lou McNally.
5: Hey, good morning, everybody. We got a decent day on the way for today. We're looking for mostly sunny skies. There will be a couple of scattered sprinkles from the mountains and the far north late in the day, working their way down towards the coast by overnight tonight, but not enough to wash anything out. Daytime high temperatures will be up into the mid-70s with a gusty northwest wind to make it feel a little bit chillier. Overnight lows tonight down into the upper 40s, low 50s. A little cooler with more sunshine for tomorrow. Highs 65 to 78. That's the way it looks from here.
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7: It's Morning Edition from NPR News. I'm Leila Faldin.
0: And I'm Michelle Martin. In Germany, the far-right anti-immigration party has won a landslide victory in a state election.
7: Alternative for Germany, or AfD's win, has caused a political earthquake in Germany. According to preliminary results, AfD fell short of an outright majority on Sunday. But if it does form a governing coalition, it would be the first far-right regional government in the country since Nazi Germany.
0: NPR's Esme Nicholson is in Berlin with more on this. Good morning, Esme.
8: Good morning, Michelle.
0: So how did AfD pull this off?
8: This is a question that Germany's rather shell-shocked ruling center-right Christian Democratic Union Party, or the CDU, is certainly asking itself this morning. The vote took place in the small eastern state of Saxony-Anhalt, and the CDU there got just 17%, while the AfD more than doubled its share from the last election to 43%. I think the AfD can really thank its candidate, a man called Ulrich Siegmund. The 35-year-old is a former marketing man and salesman, and it shows, not least on TikTok, where throughout the campaign he posted feel-good videos and promised to, quote, bring back the good old Germany. He stands out even within his own party because he is uncharacteristically upbeat. But this does not make him moderate by any means. In fact, Germany's domestic intelligence classifies the AfD as extremist in Saxony-Anhalt, and its platform there is the party's most radical.
0: Well, tell us more about that. Like, what does this party want, and what would an AfD-led regional government actually look like?
8: Well, right at the top of the agenda is what the AfD calls its remigration policy, which promises mass deportations. Last night, Siegmund actually spelled out the policy in more detail to public broadcaster ARD.
9: Remigration ist viel mehr als nur eine Abschiebung. Remigration.
8: He says here that remigration is far more than just deportation and that it applies to anyone who does not contribute to society. He included here Ukrainian refugees without jobs. The AfD also wants to segregate refugees and disabled children in schools and revamp the curriculum to focus on a more positive teaching of Germany's history. It is also promising to dismantle the region's public broadcaster, and all this and more is seen as the AfD's blueprint for the rest of Germany.
0: So whether it secures enough votes to govern or not, what does last night's win mean for Germany as a whole?
8: Well, first of all, if Sigmund does end up as state governor, he will be privy to foreign and domestic intelligence, which is a major concern considering the AfD's rather cozy relations with Russia. And there is already talk of Germany's other 15 states preparing to meet separately. Politically, this is a disaster for Chancellor Friedrich Merz. He came to power vowing to halve the number of AfD voters. But last night, his conservatives halved their own voters. Share. So Merz is now under extreme pressure. Finally, beyond Germany, President Donald Trump posted the results on Truth Social, which the Kremlin has reposted, calling it an historic win.
0: That is NPR's Esme Nicholson in Berlin. Esme, thank you.
8: Thank you, Michelle.
7: The Trump administration is back at the Supreme Court again, asking the justices to let the U.S. Postal Service control some mail-in voting, a note that USPS is a financial supporter of NPR. Under a plan advocated by President Trump, mail-in ballots wouldn't be delivered to voters in states that haven't shared their voting lists. To discuss this, we're joined by Rick Hassan. He's a professor at the UCLA School of Law, where he directs the Safeguarding Democracy Project. Good morning and welcome back to the program.
10: Good morning.
7: So this is the third time the Trump administration has asked the Supreme Court to weigh in. We covered their last emergency appeal just this past Friday. What's different now?
10: Well, the first time it went up to the court, it was a question of was it too early? Because the Postal Service had not come up with their final rule. And the Supreme Court agreed, said there can't be an injunction against this mail-in ballot rule until there's a rule. Second time it went up, the district court judge had put in a temporary restraining order. There was a question whether that was appealable. Now, finally, we have a preliminary injunction. Everyone agrees it's appealable. It's now before the First Circuit and the Supreme Court. I expect by the end of the week or the beginning of next week, we'll finally know what the rules are going to be.
7: Now, you wrote that this should be an easy case for the Supreme Court to deny a stay. Why?
10: So when the court's considering preliminary relief, it has to consider four things. How likely is it that the party is going to win? How much injury would the party suffer? How do you balance the harms to both parties and the public interest? And it's those last two that really matter here, because elections are already happening. Ballots are already going out. The Postal Service doesn't have its act together, doesn't have its portal ready for states to upload their lists. So in sum, what's happening is there would be a tremendous burden on both election administrators and voters, whereas the burden on the federal government would be quite small, because they can't even put their plans into place in order to prevent the voter fraud that they said is happening that they haven't proven.
7: Now, what kind of confusion would a Supreme Court decision siding with Trump create? I mean, North Carolina started mailing out ballots last week. More states begin that process very soon.
10: Well, it would be beyond confusion, because under the rule as it was written, unless a state is able to upload its portal, print new envelopes, put these intelligent barcodes on them, do a perfect matching, then the ballots don't go out. And so millions of people, the elderly, disabled, people who are traveling, people in the military who depend on mail-in ballots in states where there's all mail elections, they'd have to find another way to get a ballot. There's already talk about trying to get UPS or FedEx to deliver ballots. Some states don't have the capacity to have all these voters showing up in person. So it'd be beyond confusion. It would just be chaos in an election. And I hope that the Supreme Court understands that potential for chaos and will take that into account when it considers whether or not to rule in Trump and the Trump administration's favor.
7: So it could potentially disenfranchise millions of people.
10: Yes, I think there's the real danger of disenfranchisement. Election administrators take months to get things together. You don't roll out a brand new program with just, you know, days, if not, you know, hours before elections actually starting. So we're really in a kind of uncharted waters if the Supreme Court allows this to go forward.
7: That is UCLA law professor Rick Hassan. Thank you so much for your time.
10: Thank you.
7: This is NPR News.
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16: Live from NPR News in Washington, I'm Dave Mattingly. The National Transportation Safety Board is investigating why an Amazon cargo plane ran off the end of a runway yesterday while landing at Miami International Airport. The 767 struck multiple vehicles, sparking a fire and leaving five people dead. Several others were injured. AAA says gasoline prices in the U.S. have never been this high on Labor Day. Regular is averaging $4.15 a gallon. That's 33 cents more than the previous high 14 years ago. Diesel is at an all-time high of $5.90. NPR's Stephen Basaha has more.
17: Diesel has gone up more than $2 per gallon since the start of the war with Iran. Diesel is used to fuel tractors, commercial trucks, and food trucks.
18: Diesel gives me the power to pull that 26-foot food truck. It's heavy. It's a heavy trailer.
17: Chef Joe Shiroda owns the Hey Baby food truck in central Alabama. It now costs him about $300 for two refuels a week.
19: Are you making up for that by having to raise prices on the food truck?
18: A lot of people are raising prices. You can only get so much for jambalaya.
17: Food at the grocery store and other items on store shelves could also increase in price as transportation costs rise with the cost of diesel. Stephen Basaha, NPR News, Leeds, Alabama.
16: This is NPR News from Washington.
1: And good morning from Maine Public Radio. I'm Carol Bousquet. It's 8:31. Drought is expanding in Maine and raising concerns about a second year of harm to agriculture, water supplies, and increased wildfire risk. Paul Steislinger of the Maine Emergency Management Agency says dozens of people have reported dry wells as conditions get worse across the state.
20: We've seen the U.S. Drought Monitor designate some parts of the state as being in severe drought. And we don't expect this week's rain to change that trend all that much, unfortunately.
1: The U.S. Geological Survey says groundwater levels have not recovered from last year's drought and are at record lows in some parts of southern Maine. Forecasters say it's unlikely Maine will receive the kind of rain it needs to ease conditions in the near future. This weekend marks the end of routine water quality monitoring for the season. The Maine Healthy Beaches program tracks participating saltwater beaches from Memorial Day through Labor Day. As of Friday, no beaches were reported unsafe for swimming. A new report finds that Maine is among the states that rely most heavily on foreign workers to fill seasonal labor demands. Ari Steiner explains.
21: The report from the New York-based Manifest Law Firm says Maine has the ninth highest per capita demand for seasonal labor of any state in the country. The firm based its analysis on federal data for the H-2A and H-2B visa programs, which many agricultural and hospitality businesses in Maine rely on to meet seasonal demand. According to the American Farm Bureau Federation, nearly 1,500 temporary farm workers were employed in Maine last year, and data from the first half of this year indicate that number is only rising. Both this year and last year, the Trump administration released nearly 65,000 extra work visas, even as it drastically limits many lawful immigration pathways. For Maine Public Radio News, I'm Ari Snyder.
1: In sports, the Boston Red Sox play the Los Angeles Angels in the first of a three-game series at Fenway. Game time is 1:35, and the forecast looks nice for this Labor Day with sunny skies and highs 73 to 78. For Maine Public Radio News, I'm Carol Bousquet. The time is approaching 8:34.

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3: Good morning. I'm Temeskin Debesai at the BBC. Indonesia's biggest airport and several others across the country have extended flight suspensions after the eruption of Mount Anak Krakatau volcano. More than 2,000 flights are impacted, leaving some 270,000 passengers stranded. The BBC's Lisa Tambunan reports from Jakarta.
4: Long queues line the counters as passengers search for updates or alternative travel options. Authorities have extended flight suspensions across four airports, including the main hub that serves the capital, Jakarta. This is due to airborne ash that is still present in the airspace following the eruption.
3: Hundreds of protesters gathered in the port city of Portsmouth on England's south coast on Sunday night after around 140 migrants were rescued from a small boat in the English Channel. It had set off from the beaches of Normandy in northern France. Jamie Morris is in Portsmouth.
5: Footage circulating on social media shows a sort of a standoff with police. There was sort of some ultimatum where police gave protesters an option to leave, and if they didn't, they'd be arrested, and it looks like it sort of died down. Now, this comes off the back of protests earlier in the weekend at the port of Dover that caused significant disruption to travel, also by masked men protesting against immigration.
3: And the British carmaker Jaguar Land Rover says it will cut 4,000 jobs over the next 2 years. The cuts are in response to intense competition from Chinese rivals, US tariffs, and the transition to electric vehicles. I'm Temeskin Debesai at the BBC in London.
0: Burglary. An officer went in and found the intruder at the top of the stairs. It was a bobcat. Police think it climbed a tree and jumped through an open window, maybe to try and get the house cat inside. The house cat was fine, and the cat burglar has been released back into the wild. It's Morning Edition.
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0: It's Morning Edition from NPR News. I'm Leila Fadel.
6: And I'm Michelle Martin. Good morning. It's not just the usual media types covering the U.S. Open this year. Social media influencers are in the house, or the stadium as it were, and they are being blamed for breaches of tennis etiquette, such as breaking out the ring cameras and taking selfies while matches are in play. Annoying to other fans, and even worse, distracting for the players on the courts. Cue the discourse. So we've called tennis writer Courtney Nguyen to get her take on all this. Good morning, Courtney.
7: Good morning.
6: So what are some of the complaints about the behavior?
7: Yeah, we've seen more of the type of influencer activity that would normally take place kind of outside of the stadium, you know, on the grounds, taking videos and things like that. This year, it's permeated into the stadium, and that's really been the issue. So we have people bringing ring lights in to take videos from there. We have suites coordinating these kind of, song and dances, call and repeat type things, all while matches are ongoing. And that's really been the spark for, as you said, the discourse surrounding what is proper behavior in a public sporting environment.
6: Have the players noticed this? And if so, what are they saying?
7: Without a doubt, they have definitely noticed it. We've had play stopped in a Naomi Osaka match with the umpire kind of calling out some of the disturbances in the crowd, specifically related to content creation and content capture. And they have been a little bit frustrated by the fact that they understand why this is being done. They understand that, you know, this is where younger people are getting their information now, is on social media. And for tennis to grow, it's important to obviously be on those platforms. But their argument is, you know, we're here, we're working. This is one of the most prestigious events on our calendar. Please don't interrupt us while we're trying to actually play points. And that's really where the rub is taking place.
6: So who are these social media influencers?
7: It's a great question, because the USTA, which organizes the US Open, has a content creator credentialing system. So they have about 100 content creators that they have credentialed themselves as part of an outreach kind of program. None of those creators are the ones that are creating these disturbances that have been called out in these matches. So effectively, by deduction, it's fans. It's fans who are there. Maybe they are influencers who have been brought in by, you know, brands to come in and get content. There's definitely a lot of that going on the grounds. But they also can just be one-off fans who are trying to capture content for their own platforms.
6: I was going to ask you that, because I was going to say, do we know for a fact that it is so-called influencers causing ruckus and not just fans acting up? Because I have to tell you, I have been to many a concert, especially since COVID, where I'm asking myself, where is the home training? I mean, I'm talking about people using their iPads to film the whole concert so people behind you can't see it. I mean, really? So that's why I'm wondering why we're saying influencers, but do we know that that's really the case? Or is this just people who like taking pictures of themselves?
7: Right. We don't know if that's the case, because the definition of an influencer is still so convoluted and it's imprecise, right? It's a term that we use to describe anybody capturing content, but technically it's somebody who's trying to influence you, right? Sell you something, sell you a product, promote a brand. It's not clear that's happening here. And so that's where it's a little bit tricky.
6: Any idea what the Tennis Association is going to do about all this?
7: Well, Wimbledon has already come out and said no influencers for next year. So obviously it's starting to crack down a little bit. But as for the USTA, they've been, you know, informing people, giving more instructions about tennis etiquette.
6: All right. That is tennis writer Courtney Nguyen. Courtney, thank you.
7: Thank you.
6: This is Morning Edition from NPR News. I'm Michelle Martin.
0: And I'm Leila Fadel.
8: I'm Indira Lakshmanan. The Veterans Administration says 17 vets die by suicide every day, a rate twice that of the general population. Army vet Shantae Franco was almost one of them.
9: I was in a barracks full of people, and I still felt entirely alone.
8: She's working to stop military suicides through connection. 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
13: I'm Gary O'Donoghue, host of BBC NewsHour. On today's programme, Germany's far-right AfD party wins big in a state election, creating a political earthquake. Nigeria's children too frightened to go to school. And a new D-Day film that focuses on an unsung hero.
2: That's the BBC NewsHour starting just about 10 minutes from now at 9 o'clock. Journalist and feminist Gloria Steinem, who died last week, graduated from Smith College in 1956. The Smith Archives host a wealth of her correspondence, speeches, and memorabilia. The college's Mariana Branham says they offer a significant slice of her public and private life.
14: This collection illustrates who she was as just a kid growing up in Toledo, Ohio, who she was at Smith in her early career. So it captures her at every stage of life. It's a window into the history of feminism and really just American history over these decades.
2: Steinem's legacy of working to raise up visibility around gender, class, and labor looms large for current students. Steinem, who was 92 at the time of her death, was a frequent visitor to Smith. She gave several commencement addresses between 1971 and 2007. 10 minutes into interacting with a therapy dog can reduce stress among high schoolers. Connecticut Public's Sujata Srinivasan looks at a new study from Sacred Heart University in Fairfield.
15: Published in the journal Frontiers in Psychology, the study took saliva samples from a small group of students in Connecticut and New York. Researchers were looking to measure levels of the stress hormone cortisol before and after the canine interaction. Lead author Dawn Meltzer of Sacred Heart says students also self-reported stress levels.
16: We were seeing decreased levels of stress and increased self-efficacy, which is confidence and feeling like you can really persevere through a challenging task.
15: The team is planning to research more, and Meltzer says it's good for schools to keep inviting furry friends, especially during high stressful times like exams. For the New England News Collaborative, I'm Sujata Srinivasan.
2: The Maine Public Book Club connects readers across Maine, and we invite you to join us. Our next reading selection is Immigrants, the debut novel from Maine author Art Dingley. Immigrants is a fast-moving thriller with smuggling, espionage, and murder set in a small town at the edge of Maine's commercial forest. Tune in for our book club discussion with host Bill Nemitz and Art Dingley on Tuesday, September 15th. For complete details, please visit mainepublic.org/bookclub. The time is approaching 8:54 and 30 seconds past the hour. It's time now for Marketplace Tech. And that will cap out the hour before the BBC NewsHour.
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17: Some people are leaving the labor force because they want to, some because they have to. But in any case, more Americans are leaving the workforce behind. The labor force participation rate, which measures the share of the working age population that's either employed or looking for a job, has fallen sharply this year. Demographic change partially explains the trend, but it's not the full story. So we're launching a series across our shows called Clocked Out, about the people who've left their jobs, including jobs in the high-tech industry.
19: My name is Chris Bell. I live in Mercer Island, Washington. I retired at the end of May in 2026. I'm about a month short of 50 right now. I started off my career as a solo designer, but over time I moved into management and ended my career as a leader of other managers and a director position in tech. I found myself almost on a yearly basis having to figure out who I was going to lay off on a team. And at some point it felt like that cycle was exactly what I did not sign up to do. I spoke with my wife, my family, and we just decided, like, look, there's a lot going on at home. I've got a couple of kids, got aging parents. Maybe this is the point at which we focus more of our collective resources on the household and have only one of us sort of be in the rat race. I'm in a pretty fortunate position insofar as I was actually able to make that decision to begin with. Retirement for me does not mean not working ever again. What it really means is working, you know, for myself under the conditions that actually make me want to do the work. I would be lying if I said I was 100% comfortable with the decision overall. There are times when I second guess the financial decision, but on balance, so far it's been pretty great and I really don't regret the decision at all. This summer, I ran dad camp with my two tween girls. Every week we had planned activities that we did. Each of those activities aligned to a category that we decided upon. Some of those categories were things like adventure, where we choose something new, or outdoors, where we go and do something. And that's how we spent the summer. We just got a new puppy last week. And so the last 2 weeks of dad camp before they start school have really turned into puppy camp. I'm a little bit sleep deprived right now, but so far it's been a lot of fun.
17: That was Chris Bell in Mercer Island, Washington. You can hear more stories from this series on Marketplace's morning and afternoon shows, and you can share your story with us. Head to marketplace.org/clockedout. Courtney Bergseeker produced this episode. I'm Megan McCarty-Carino, and that's Marketplace Tech. This is APM.

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1: It's not just phones anymore. 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
2: I don't think we need any more research to know that we have too much technology time in our schools, and particularly for our youngest learners. And it literally changes neurological brain patterns. And so to have that knowledge and to do nothing really is neglect, in my opinion.
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3: Students really benefit from the human-to-human interaction and human-to-human accountability. I think behind a computer, there are some students who do great. But when I have an entire classroom to think about, most of my students benefit more from that social connection.
1: I'm Meghna Chakrabarty. 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
4: Live from NPR News in Washington, I'm Windsor Johnston. Israel has intensified attacks in southern Lebanon despite a U.S.-brokered ceasefire aimed at ending fighting with the militant group Hezbollah. The Lebanese government says at least 18 people have been killed since Sunday, including two paramedics. NPR's Jana Raff reports from Beirut.
5: Lebanese state media and Lebanon's health ministry says Israel bombed a residential building in the town of Kfar Rahman early Monday, killing 9 people, including 2 children and a paramedic. The health ministry said a separate strike on a vehicle in the town killed a second paramedic. Israel has said it is targeting Hezbollah in recent attacks in South Lebanon. The Iran-backed Lebanese militia group has been fighting to push back Israeli forces. On Sunday, Israeli airstrikes destroyed a hospital in southern Lebanon. Israel said, without providing proof, that Hezbollah fighters were operating inside. Lebanon's president condemned the hospital attack as a dangerous escalation. Jane Araf, NPR News, Beirut.
4: Hundreds of anti-immigrant protesters clashed with police overnight on England's south coast, where boats of migrants had been crossing the English Channel from France. NPR's Lauren Frere reports from London.
6: The British government has condemned them as intimidating and thuggish. Hundreds of anti-immigrant protesters chanting, "Stop the boats and shame on you." They rallied in the English coastal city of Portsmouth as 140 migrants were rescued and brought ashore there without visas. Similar protesters dressed in black, wearing masks, blockaded the port of Dover over the weekend, halting ferry services. Only about 5% of immigrants entering the UK last year came via these small boats, and the volume this summer has been lower than in the past 4 years. But thousands still cross annually, and it's fueled support for far-right politicians. Here. Lauren Freyer, NPR News, London.
4: The Trump administration is asking the Supreme Court again to clear the way for a U.S. Postal Service plan that could restrict mail-in voting ahead of the midterms. NPR's Hansi Lo Wang reports a ruling could come as soon as Wednesday.
7: This is the third emergency request the Trump administration has made at the Supreme Court for the president's attempt to limit mail-in voting. This time, the Supreme Court is set to weigh in on the legality of the U.S. Postal Service's plan. Under that plan, USPS would refuse to deliver mail-in ballots to voters in states where election officials do not turn over voter lists to the mailing agency and do not have certain barcodes in their ballot envelopes. We should note USPS is a financial supporter of NPR. A federal judge in Boston has blocked those requirements twice after finding that USPS has no authority to impose them on states. Hansi Lo Wang, NPR News.
4: This is NPR.
8: Good morning. With Maine News, I'm Carol Bousquet. Maine's apple season could be long and abundant this year thanks to better springtime pollination compared to previous years. Last year, farmers said the state was down about 600,000 bushels, enough to trigger federal assistance in all 16 counties. Renee Moran is a fruit tree specialist at the University of Maine Cooperative Extension. She says the decline was more to do with last year's cold, rainy spring than the persistent drought conditions.
9: Bees do not like to be active out pollinating flowers when the temperatures are below 65, and that happens throughout the bloom period.
8: But Moran says temperatures warmed just in time this year for pollination and cooled at the end of August to enhance the apple's color and ripeness. Maine Apple Sunday is on September 13th, officially marking the beginning of picking season. Maine's drought is getting more severe and is unlikely to ease in the near future, according to meteorologists and state officials. Nick Stasulis of the U.S. Geological Survey says groundwater never recovered from a drought last summer and is now hitting record lows in heavily populated southern Maine. Nearly the entire state is now at least abnormally dry, and more than 368,000 people are living in an area of severe drought from Portland to Penobscot Bay. That's this morning's news for Maine Public. I'm Carol Bousquet.
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11: Hey, good morning, everybody. We got a decent day on the way for today. We're looking for mostly sunny skies. There will be a couple of scattered sprinkles from the mountains and the far north late in the day, working their way down towards the coast by overnight tonight, but not enough to wash anything out. Daytime high temperatures will be up into the mid-70s with a gusty northwest wind to make it feel a little bit chillier. Overnight lows tonight down into the upper 40s, low 50s. A little cooler with more sunshine for tomorrow. Highs 65 to 78. That's the way it looks from here.
12: This is On Point. I'm Meghna Chakrabarty. In just the past few years, a remarkable revolution has happened in American public schools. More than 30 states have passed laws either curtailing or fully prohibiting cell phone use in schools. Those are these so-called bell-to-bell rules. Now, the bans are driven by increasing concerns over kids' mental health, their ability to focus, and reduced learning. Well, now that backlash is spilling over to all screens in classrooms, not just phones.
13: It's affecting his social and emotional well-being, I feel like, and it's affected his habits, his attention span. He used to love reading and, you know, really spent a lot of time outside. And I have seen a dramatic, like, cliff he has fallen off of in terms of prioritizing screens, feeling glued to his laptop. And it's not even like doing schoolwork. There's like games on the school laptop.
12: That's On Point listener Dana, who has a middle schooler in Lincoln, Nebraska. Here's Natalie. She's a mom of four in Oregon.
14: We've made little progress in getting the school district to take these concerns seriously. When the school district installed a student-facing AI app onto students' iPads in grades as young as third grade, which is eight-year-olds, parents organized to push back. A coalition of concerned parents put together a parent and community sign-on letter to the school board demanding that the district remove the generative AI app. Other concerns parents brought up was YouTube videos being increasingly used in classrooms for behavior management, even in PE, and the new requirement that all elementary age kids bring an iPad to the library for browsing and checking out books.
12: Well, a teacher in Winston-Salem, North Carolina, also reached out to us and says that the mandatory use of laptops in the classroom is keeping kids from learning even the most basic skills.
15: Unless I walk around the classroom the whole time, I won't know exactly what they're doing on their computers. And then when it comes to doing manual work, they don't want to do it. And sometimes they don't know how to fill a paper out. Sometimes if it's notebook paper, they don't know which side of the paper to write on. So it's very disheartening.
12: Well, today we're going to talk about the rising concern over any screens at all in U.S. schools. And we'll hear from people who think they should be banished and from those who think that tech can be a powerful learning tool when used wisely. But this is such a present issue in American schools.

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3: Today on Maine Calling, new efforts to prepare the next and current generation for real jobs, an encore presentation. You don't need to be a rocket scientist to realize that everything is changing in the world of careers. Many good jobs today require certification and specialized training. Meantime, many Maine employers across sectors can't find the qualified people they need. I'm Jennifer Rooks. Today on Maine Calling, we'll discuss some of the big efforts underway to help train people for the jobs that are out there right now and fill what's known as the workforce gap. We'll also learn what's being done to keep these individuals from leaving the state after they've received training. Regional colleges and community colleges are throwing everything, including the kitchen sink, at the problem. New thinking about career training. That's just ahead.
4: Live from NPR News in Washington, I'm Windsor Johnston. A federal investigation is underway to determine what caused the crash of a cargo plane at Miami International Airport yesterday that left at least five people dead. NPR's Arzu Rezvani reports the National Transportation Safety Board is focusing on several factors.
5: They'll be looking at everything from possible mechanical failure to environmental variables to flight crew performance. I spoke with Peter Goltz last night. He's the former managing director of the NTSB. He's now a transportation safety consultant. And he explained to me how this usually goes.
6: They'll listen to the cockpit voice recorder to make sure that the pilots were following the checklists, were aware of the extenuating circumstances.
5: Another detail investigators will likely examine are thunderstorms and winds that were directly over the airport at the time of the crash.
4: NPR's Arzu Rezvani reporting. Secretary of State Marco Rubio is heading to South America this week as the Trump administration embraces a new group of right-wing leaders and pushes to expand U.S. influence across the region. NPR's Michelle Kellerman reports on what's on Rubio's agenda.
7: The State Department says Rubio will travel to Colombia, Ecuador, and Peru to talk about enhanced cooperation in the fight against what it calls narco-terrorism. The Trump administration has killed at least 227 people in the past year in strikes on what it alleges are drug boats in the Caribbean and the Pacific. Critics say these strikes are illegal and have not had an impact on the drug trade, but Rubio may not face much pushback on this trip, as new right-wing governments promise to work with the Trump administration. The State Department says Rubio will also discuss trade and support for recovery efforts from a recent earthquake in Colombia. Michelle Kellerman, NPR News, the State Department.
4: Consumers with buy now, pay later debt may now find it harder to get relief. NPR's Stephen Bisaha reports these installment programs covered about $70 billion last year.
8: Buy now, pay later lets consumers split payments on everything from furniture to clothes. The credit counseling company Money Management International says it's seeing more clients with buy now, pay later debt. Ted Rossman is the group's consumer finance analyst. He says these newer buy now, pay later companies are not as willing to offer debt relief.
9: Like, credit card lenders are often willing to work with us. We can negotiate something like an 8% rate over 4 or 5 years. The buy now, pay later companies are often not willing to make the same accommodations.
8: Buy now, pay later does have lower delinquency rates than credit cards. But Rossman worries with the growing debt, those delinquencies could rise. Stephen Bisaha, NPR News.
4: This is NPR.
10: Good morning. With Maine News, I'm Carol Bousquet. Maine's drought is getting more severe and is unlikely to ease in the near future, according to meteorologists and state officials. Nick Stasoulas of the U.S. Geological Survey says groundwater never recovered from a drought last summer and is now hitting record lows in heavily populated southern Maine.
11: A handful of those wells in that area are the lowest that they've been in that period of record. So, you know, 30 to 40 years in those locations. And that says something.
10: Nearly the entire state is now at least abnormally dry, and more than 368,000 people are living in an area of severe drought from Portland to Penobscot Bay. After losing more than 500,000 bushels last year, Maine's apple crop could see a rebound thanks to favorable spring conditions. UMaine pomology professor Renee Moran says a combination of good pollination and lots of sunshine improved the apple's size and color.
12: The harvest is going to extend quite a bit into October, and if temperatures remain above freezing, we could have a very long apple picking season.
10: Maine Apple Sunday is on September 13th, officially marking the beginning of picking season. Today, partly to mostly sunny, highs 69 to 79. Tonight, a few clouds, lows 48 to 57. Tomorrow, partly sunny skies, highs 64 to 77. That's this morning's news. 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
13: 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Investing in securities involves the risk of loss.
14: I'm Jennifer Rooks, and this is Maine Calling. It is a perennial problem in Maine, often referred to as the workforce gap. Job seekers finding they don't qualify for the jobs that are available, and employers having a hard time filling openings, and then sometimes having a hard time keeping their best employees here in Maine. Many people are working hard to change this situation, and a few of them are here with us today. Laura Fortman is Commissioner of the Maine Department of Labor. Dr. Jennifer Cushman is President of the University of Maine Augusta. And Daniel Bellier is Chief Workforce Development Officer with Maine's Community Colleges. Thank you all for joining us today. Laura, every time we do a program on Maine Calling that has anything to do with any industry, it seems, the biggest problem is that we can, you know, I'm going to quote people, we cannot find enough fill in the blank. We can't find enough teachers. We can't find enough nurses. We can't find enough welders. I mean, it seems as though across Maine and across sectors, there are shortages At the same time, it's the world is a really difficult place to live in right now. Costs are going up. People want to have these good jobs. And I'm wondering, is this workforce gap about the same as it's always been, or is it worse today?
15: First of all, thank you for inviting me. It's always a pleasure to be here and to talk about something that this particular panel works on every day. And it's a critical issue for our state. I back up like half a step, Jennifer, and talk about our demographics just a little bit, because I think that's one of those key issues as well. We are an aging state, and there are incredible opportunities here. So as you said, there are opportunities in healthcare, in welding, you know, in the traditional trades, in construction. And so our job is to really identify those opportunities and then line up paths that work for young people, for people who are mid-career, and to help people who are already in the workforce and maybe thinking about transitioning out, how to stay in a little bit longer. And it takes all of us. It takes industry, it takes education, it takes government working together. And at the beginning of the Mills administration, there was a 10-year economic plan that kind of laid out some of those opportunities and began those collaborations. Because I think, as I've heard you say, it's like a lot of us are doing a lot of work. So how do we make sure it's in alignment and coordinated so that we can meet people where they're at and connect them to the opportunities that are out there? And if it requires additional training, what are those training pathways? One of the things that we've been working very hard on with both President Cushman and Dan Bellier at the community college is around pre-apprenticeship and apprenticeship programs. So how can we help young people early on identify paths that might work for them? So anyhow, lots and lots going on, and all of it being done collaboratively with multiple players across the state.
14: Yeah, I will.

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1: Started about 10 years ago when we redesigned and reimagined workforce development with the community colleges. So we've taken a hyper-focus on acquiring additional resources from funders, public and private funding, to provide more pre-hire, incumbent worker, and scholarship opportunities for Mainers. As Laura described, there are many gaps in many industries, and we've worked on a plan to help hire individuals into those high-wage, high-demand jobs. And we're doing that through collaboration, whether it's through our sector partnership work or our 7 community colleges just this past year trained 5,000 individuals into pre-hire training programs.
2: Tell me what that might look like. Give me some examples.
1: Sure. It could be a phlebotomist, a CNA, an MA, a surge tech. It could be a welder. It could be an electrician. It could be an HVAC technician. And some of those programs, as Laura described, are apprenticeship programs, which is the Cadillac of training.
2: All right. So I'm going to turn to you, Jen. Tell us what UMaine Augusta is focusing on in terms of looking at, as Dan said, these high wage, high job satisfaction kind of jobs. Where are you focusing your efforts?
3: Yeah, thanks. I also want to thank you for the opportunity to share our good work at UMA and the University of Maine system, Maine's public university system. UMA was built to serve the workforce needs, and we do a lot of working with employers and partners to determine what those needs are and then stand up programs. We're expanding our nursing program right now. That's healthcare is a big concern in Maine, obviously, and we've just built a Capital Center for Nursing and Cybersecurity. So those are two really important needs in Maine, and really that's what UMA does. We were founded to help Mainers return to the workforce when they're older, but also help employers in Maine have good workforce possibilities.
2: If that doesn't tell us that we're in 2026, that your Capital Center is for nursing and cybersecurity, it makes me think of when you drive through Maine and you see someone with a sign that says, you know, accounting and taxidermy, you know, things that you wouldn't think are go together. But the way they go together is that this is where there's a great need, right?
3: Yeah, they're both great needs, and the focus of that particular building is simulation and immersive technologies. So that, there's a commonality there, right? So they can the nursing students can learn how to be a nurse, but not in the life and death situation of a hospital, and cybersecurity students can learn how to counter cyber attacks without large stakes.
2: Wow. So that is really interesting. Again, 21st century job training, that nursing, you're dealing with these super high tech sort of mannequins and very lifelike scenarios.
3: That's right. Yeah. And our students really appreciate the hands-on nature of that work.
2: All right. Well, I'm going to turn now to Major General Diane Dunn, who's Adjutant General of the Maine National Guard and Commissioner of the Department of Defense, Veterans and Emergency Management. She's also Vice Chair of UMaine Augusta's Board of Visitors. General Dunn, welcome back to Maine Calling.
4: Good morning, everyone.
2: Tell us about the relationship between the programs like those at University of Maine Augusta and Maine National Guard.
4: Yes, I personally have the privilege of being able to see both perspectives, you know, as the Adjutant General and also as the Vice Chair for UMA's Board of Visitors, to be able to see how closely our Guard is connected to our civilian workforce and what's important to our soldiers and airmen, as they are also employees, parents, leaders in their community across the state, looking for flexible options for continuing their education, and UMA closely aligns with that, and we're proud to be a partner.
2: Tell us some examples of the kinds of career paths that you are seeing in some of the young

0: younger members of the National Guard and how it might be different than 10 or 20 years ago?
1: Well, one of the ones that you just spoke of, obviously, is cybersecurity. And we have a great alignment with UMA's cybersecurity program. We have military members that are traditional Guard members who serve part-time within the main Army and Air National Guard, and also our students in UMA's cybersecurity program, not to mention that we have other strategic initiatives as well to help our state partner, Montenegro, as they grow their cybersecurity programs there and have been able to visit UMA. But here at home, the opportunities for building critical infrastructure needs and supporting our employers here in the state of Maine by having talented, educated, and qualified cybersecurity folks that can work across Maine is a benefit to all of us.
0: Well, thanks so much for taking a moment to call in. That's Major General Diane Dunn. She's Adjutant General of the Maine National Guard and Commissioner of the Department of Defense, Veterans, and Emergency Management. I'm going to turn to you, Dan. What are some of the most popular of the newer career paths, the newer offerings in the community college system?
2: Yeah, that's really kind of a great question. Many of the programs, you know, fall within the hands-on applied programs, such as be a journey electrician, which you can do in 9 months. Whether it's that or it's a HVAC technician program or a welding program where we use simulation along with the hot work that goes along with welding. And then we have some traditional 3-week programs such as manufacturing technician program that we do with Bath Ironworks, which has a stipend to be in the program. So there's a whole variety of those. There's our healthcare portfolio programs. And then there's also, you know, things like equipment operator. If you're a laborer in construction and you want to be equipment operator, you can take that sort of training. There's all sorts of things that we're offering. And again, the programs that we offer in those pre-hire programs are no cost. And some of them have stipends that come with them or awards.
0: This is so interesting. When you said 9-month program, 3-week program, this isn't what a lot of people think about when they think about college. They think of the 2-year associate's degree or the 4-year bachelor's degree. So I think there are probably people listening right now, Dan, saying, wow, I didn't know you could do that at community college.
2: No, absolutely. And individuals can reach directly out to our 7 community colleges, talk to their workforce folks, and find a program that works for them. One of the things that Commissioner Fortman mentioned is apprenticeships. And apprenticeships is a great opportunity when we connect a training program with an employer who hires the individual and they're working and learning. So we have some great medical assistant training programs that operate that way. Take classes for a couple, you know, 2 days a week. You're working at the hospital organization. You're getting paid. You're getting benefits. And it allows people to have the resources to live their lives, gain that extra training, and get into a job of high demand.
0: Commissioner Fortman.
3: Yeah. And to build on that a little bit, is that what we're really trying to do is kind of break down that wall between work and education and make it seamless so that you don't have to pick one or the other. You can do both, and we will support you in making that happen. Dan and the university are all part of the State Workforce Development Board, and that's a place where we try to coordinate and align all of these various opportunities and programs, and then make sure that those elements that Dan talked about, like people might need support while they're going through training, that we can help tap into support through a variety of programs that are available. And we now have a website. It's called WorksourceMaine.org that you can go to. You can look at what some of the industry partnerships are. You can look at where there are training programs, whether it's in the community college or the university system, and then tap into that and at least figure out what that next step is. But it was designed as a one-stop starting point that links to all of these various resources throughout the state. And again, we consider registered apprenticeship and pre-apprenticeship programs as kind of the gold standard, as Dan mentioned, because you're both earning a paycheck, getting the credentials that you need, and mentorship as part of it in high-wage, high-demand occupations.
0: Jen?
4: Yeah, I just want to address this notion of being able to work and study at the same time. And that's something that's sort of at the heart of what UMA does. You know, we were founded to serve primarily non-traditional students who have families and jobs, and they come to UMA for our flexibility because we have robust online learning. We have campuses and centers across the state. And that accessibility often makes the difference between wanting to return to college and then being actually able to do it. For example, at our Saco Center, we had a grandmother, a mother, and a daughter all studying at UMA at the same time, and they all completed their degrees. And we consider that one of our typical success stories.
0: That's wonderful. Do you remember what their degrees were in?
4: I don't remember what their degrees were in.
0: Okay. We are going to go to a call now. We'll go to Walter calling from Edgecombe. Hi, Walter. Go ahead.
5: Yes, ma'am. I've noticed with the trades, I'm a boiler operator with over 20 years experience. And most of the places I can get a job at are hospitals, colleges, power plants. But I've noticed a lot of them don't pay well. The only ones that really pay well are BIW, and that's because they were smart enough to unionize. But another thing I've noticed is that kids graduating from maritime or just getting their licenses, what have you, will stay in Maine for just enough time to get credentials, their steam time and whatnot, and then ship out.
0: Yeah, Walter, you bring up two really important points, and I'll turn back to you, Commissioner Fortman. I mean, Walter is talking about we're using the phrase good paying jobs, but as we all know, the world is really expensive right now. And the definition of what is a good paying job is changing. Many jobs that were considered middle class in the past are not really quite enough anymore. And so as we're talking about these certification programs and these programs to find different pathways for careers, are the careers indeed careers that people can live in and raise a family and own a home and maybe even take a vacation once a year on?
3: Yeah, that's an excellent question, Jennifer. And one of the recent developments is a workforce Pell. And I know that the university and the community college are also involved in this. And it's an expansion of traditional Pell grants to allow for some of that shorter term training that Dan mentioned to get a credential. And one of the requirements is that it must meet certain income guidelines as well as earnings after. So there is a recognition that any investment in training and education should lead to at least above the median wage in Maine. And those are the programs that we try to highlight, and the data is available. So you can go through our Center for Workforce Research and Information. The community college programs that are the more traditional programs in the past, we're going to see some of those workforce programs there now, and the universities, you can see what the earnings are for graduates in specific programs so that you can make an assessment up front about what that is. And wages for all of the jobs are also available through, again, WorkSource Maine. You can look and you can see what are the job openings and what are the wages, and you can make some determinations for yourself about whether that particular career path is going to get you where you need to be be able to thrive. And we're also looking at career pathways, because you may start at one place, but it doesn't mean that's where you have to end up. So how do you move throughout your career, and what are those opportunities, and how can we support you as you progress.
0: And this is WorkSource Maine, if somebody searches that on there. So I do want to talk about the second part of Walter's comment, which is really important, which is keeping people in Maine once they have these skills. But we have to go to a break, so we will make sure we get to that at some point in this program. Walter, thank you so much for your call, and we will be right back.
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6: 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Immigrants is a fast-moving thriller with smuggling, espionage, and murder set in a small town at the edge of Maine's commercial forest. 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
0: Welcome back. This is Maine Calling. I'm Jennifer Rooks. Today we are talking about improving workforce development in Maine, all the different, we're going to the tip of the iceberg of many of the different initiatives to help people find meaningful careers and help address Maine's workforce shortage. With us for the hour, Laura Fortman, who is Commissioner of the Maine Department of Labor, Jennifer Cushman, President of UMaine Augusta, and Daniel Bellier, who is Workforce Development Officer with Maine's Community Colleges. Joining us now is Lila Pierce, who is a dental hygiene student at UMaine Augusta. Lila, thanks so much for calling in.
9: Thank you for having me. It's great to join the conversation.
0: Yeah, so tell us your story. How did you choose dental hygiene? And what were you doing before?
9: I hadn't really done anything before dental hygiene. This was my dream since I was probably like 6 or 7 years old.
0: Ah, and how did it, was it because when you went to the dentist, you really hit it off with the hygienist?
9: I guess so. I don't really remember any specific memories, but it was just something I always enjoyed, like seeing the dental hygienist always interact with the patients, and it's very patient-centered. So making a difference in the community is important to me.
0: So how far along are you in the program?
9: I graduated this May, so I'm going for my bachelor's right now.
0: Wonderful. And so are you going to work while you go for your bachelor's, or are you going to put all your energy into classes right now?
9: I'm actually working right now. I work right in Winslow, so still helping the community close to home.
0: Wonderful. Wondering how prepared you feel for your career and any advice you might have for others.
9: UMaine did an amazing job at preparing me. We see patients from all different types of communities, so being fully prepared was something that I was ready for. And coming straight out of school into the workforce, everyone in this profession is very helpful and understanding.
0: Do you have advice for anyone else who is thinking about the career you're embarking upon?
9: I know a lot of the younger students that I got to meet were pretty nervous, but I know they're going to do great. We have a lot of helpful instructors at UMaine, and UMaine has a very small class size, so one-on-one with the instructors is what you get most of the time.
0: That's wonderful. Do you plan to stay in Maine, Lila?
9: Yes, I do.
0: Wonderful. So we don't need to talk about special initiatives or programs to keep you here.
9: Not really.
0: Well, thanks so much for taking some time, and good luck to you. Lila Pierce, a dental hygiene student at UMaine Augusta. And now let's see, on the line with us is Daniel Cao. Dan, I understand you are a recent graduate of UMaine Augusta as well. The Aviation Maintenance Technician Program, yes?
10: Yes, that's correct.
0: So what made you interested in this for a career?
10: Well, I was in the Navy prior, and I did aviation for 20 years, but the Navy doesn't necessarily train you to be an aviation mechanic in the civilian world. There's some similarities, but not everything is one for one. So.
0: Oh, interesting. So are you in the workforce now? Do you have a job with your degree?
10: No, not yet. I just graduated, I think probably 2 weeks ago.
0: Oh, wow.
10: So I got to finish up FAA requirements, and then I am off to the workforce.
0: Well, congratulations. What do you hope to be doing? What would be your dream first job out of UMA?
10: I'd like to be working in aviation. I also did the UMA drone or UAS classes. So I'd like to do a little bit of combination of that, working airplanes and then possibly large drones. So.
0: Oh. Okay. I think a lot of people may not know that UMaine Augusta has such specific aviation programs. What would you tell somebody else who's interested in aviation about what's available there?
10: Well, I think UMA is doing a fantastic job of building a education system for aviation, and they're trying to cover all the aspects of it. I think we're trying to put Maine on the map for aviation. You know, we have, over 230 airports. Most of them are small and private, but we got a couple of big ones that hopefully we can get real workforce in.
0: Yeah, you know, Dan, I'm going to ask you what I asked Lila. Do you plan to stay in Maine if you can?
10: Oh, yeah. No, I'm here forever.
0: Wonderful. Well, thanks for taking some time. And, hey, good luck with your job hunt. I didn't know you just graduated. That's great.
10: Thank you.
0: Dan Cow is a recent grad of UMaine Augusta. So, Jen, what else would people maybe – we just heard a dental hygiene student and aviation student. And, of course, you were talking about cybersecurity and nursing. What else are some surprises people might not know about?
4: Well, I want to say that we're expanding our aviation pathways in Brunswick. We started our aviation program in Augusta, but now we have a presence in Bangor as well. And our aircraft maintenance technician program, that's in Brunswick, and we just graduated our first class this spring, so that was exciting. We're also starting a new 90-credit bachelor's degree. This is something new for people returning to the workforce who have had some already education and just want to focus in on what can help them. And we're looking at a bachelor's degree in public administration, which helps working adults build on their experience and complete a degree more quickly. We consult with healthcare providers, municipalities, and public agencies, and people who are wanting to work in municipalities might not have the background. So the public admin degree can be helpful for them. And I did want to comment on the fact that both of our students are staying in Maine. I think that's something that we do at UMA. 92% of our students are Maine residents already, and many of them want to stay in their communities. And so they come to UMA because it's easy for them to work and then continue their life in healthcare, education, mental health and human services, business, cybersecurity, aviation, all of these fields. 98% of our graduates from 2018 to 2024 stayed in Maine to practice. And I think that's an important thing for Maine these days.
0: 98%. That's wild. That's really almost everybody. Dan, what about Maine's community colleges? Are you able to track whether or not people stay in Maine?
2: Absolutely. And we're in the high 90s as well. Many of our folks that we work with want to live and work in Maine. So our programs are free pre-hire training programs. You must be a Maine resident. So those are the individuals that are receiving these upskills and trainings. We also have free community college. And for recent high school graduates, you've got to obviously be a Maine resident in a recent grad, and you can attend community college for essentially free. And it's a great program. It became permanent in the last session of the legislature. It's increased the availability of folks who said, geez, I wasn't able to go to community college, and now I have a mechanism to do that. So with free, no-cost pre-hire training, we've got free community college. As Laura said, we'll have workforce Pell that will play out in the next year or so, so that we have many mechanisms. We've raised $150 million in public and private funds to provide that free workforce training to Mainers. And the folks, the average age of our folks who are taking these pre-hire training programs is 35. So these are individuals who may have had a job that wasn't working for them. It wasn't the wage they wanted. They wanted to live their own economic dream. So they're coming to us, and we had just completed 5,000 individuals in this past year who are receiving upskill training into jobs for the future. And they're really able to live their economic dream with a set of tools and upskilling that puts them in their position that they want for them and their families.
0: We'll go to Lee, who's calling from Bangor. Hi, Lee. Go ahead.
11: Hi, Jennifer. How are you?
0: Good.
11: My organization, Eastern Maine Development Corporation, works closely with Department of Labor, Community College, and the university. And I think, you started the call today, the show today, with businesses can't find workers. And I'm really pleased at how everybody's talked about all the pathways that we create. I just want to make a couple of quick points about ways that the state of Maine and Department of Labor has kind of met the moment. If you remember 8 years ago when the governor was first elected, Governor Mills, she created a director of opioid response with Gordon Smith, and this was reinforced with DOL accessing some federal funds and Gorham Foundation funds to create Connecting with Opportunities. This was meant to get people into the workforce who had been lost and in recovery. Then during the pandemic, the Maine Recovery and Jobs Plan helped thousands of workers and businesses survive. Progressive Employment Quest all came from that. And it really was a model how state government works with the federal government and to community organizations like AMDC to get results. And I think overall, I just want to say, we're talking about collaboration, which is important, but the other thing is Department of Labor has been very nimble and responsive in some precarious times, and I think I just want to recognize the leadership of Commissioner Fortman, because through her passion and connection to workers and businesses, we've looked to expand the workforce and help all people, women, new Mainers, unemployed, recently incarcerated, people in recovery. And with a connection to DECD, there's the strongest connection with the business community ever. But I think the role the community college has been playing, apprenticeship, I think, is key. Maine is one of 10 states in a pilot program. So I just want to recognize Commissioner Fortman. It's her second stint as Commissioner of Labor, first with Baldacci and now with Mills, making her the longest-serving labor commissioner in Maine history. And Jennifer, I think you may be the longest-serving host of Maine Calling.
0: Well, it's true. Maine Calling's been around 15 years, and I've hosted it for 13. Thank you, Lee. And
11: there it is.
0: High praise, Laura.
3: A little over the top, but appreciate it. I do want to follow up on two things that Lee did say, and it's the connection, and Dan talked about this, as did Jen Cushman. It's we have to be connected to the employers, and I think that's one of the things that's really different now. Jen, at the beginning, you had asked, like, what are we seeing that's different? I think in the past, things were very siloed. It's like, oh, here's a training program over here, or here's a support service that the state can offer. What is different now is that connection to employers where they are identifying the jobs. I think as Walter had said, you need to see if those are decent paying jobs or not, but that information is available. And the connection, as Dan had said, is directly tied. It's not a train and hope that somebody gets a job. It's these jobs are there. And so you are actually able to have that pipeline into real opportunities that exist here in the state, and that the training that people are receiving in our community college and our university is the training that employers are looking for and demanding. And I think that that is critical and different. And then, as Dan was saying, a lot of the programs at the community college may be free or very low cost, but folks still need support services, whether it's childcare, transportation, help with housing. And so some of those public support systems that Lee kind of alluded to through the Workforce Innovation and Opportunity Act can backfill on some of those pieces so that between the resources that are available through both the educational institutions and our public institutions, and by all of us working together, we're able to fully support people in their journey. And I think that's different than it has been in the past.
2: Lee, yeah, and Jennifer,
0: go ahead.
2: Jennifer, one of the programs that we've developed is the MAME Workforce Development Compact, which is a mechanism where we are working right now with over 2,300 employers in the state of Maine. It represents 425,000 employees, where a business can get up to $1,200 or 50% to help upskill their frontline workers. This past year, we had funding that trained 16,000 frontline workers for Maine employers. This is a gracious gift from the Harold Alfond Foundation. It's a $30 million fund, which every dollar we invest, the employer invests to help upskill their frontline workers. The program has exploded in allowing individuals to gain additional skills so they can receive promotions and advancement with their organization.
0: So when you mean upskill, do you mean gain a new certificate or a new field of expertise?
2: Absolutely. If they want to take a class, if they want to, we also have a program where those frontline workers can get half off community college scholarships. They can receive additional skills in the IT area and healthcare and all sorts of trainings that the employer has identified that they need.
0: All right. Well, thank you, Lee, for calling in. We do need to take another quick break. We'll be right back.
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12: I'm Indira Lakshmanan. The Veterans Administration says 17 vets die by suicide every day, a rate twice that of the general population. Army vet Shantae Franco was almost one of them.
13: I was in a barracks full of people, and I still felt entirely alone.
12: 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More next time on Here and Now.
6: Stay with us for Here and Now. That's coming up today at noon, right here on Maine Public Radio. 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Thank you.
0: Welcome back. This is Maine Calling. I'm Jennifer Rooks. Today on the program, we are looking at some of the many efforts to make sure people in Maine have the certifications and the qualifications they need for the best jobs out there today. My guests are Laura Fortman, who is commissioner in the Maine Department of Labor, Jennifer Cushman, president of UMaine Augusta, and Daniel Bellier, chief workforce development officer for Maine's community colleges. On the line with us now is Luke Shorty, who is executive director of strategic initiatives at Thomas College. Luke, thanks so much for calling in.
14: Thanks so much, Jennifer, for having me. Really glad to be here. It's been a great conversation to hear how all the different sectors and parts of the state of Maine are working together through the community college system, the UMaine system, and the Department of Labor. So really glad to be here with you today.
0: You know, I know that for quite a while now, Thomas College has had a job guarantee program that within 6 months of graduation, tell me if I got this right, a graduate will find a job in the career that they've trained for?
14: That's correct. And outside of that program, even our job placement rate is exceptional. It's a 99% job placement rate for our graduates. into Walter's question earlier in the show about people getting their degrees and then leaving the state of Maine. Thomas College's graduates stay in Maine at a 73% rate. So 73% of our graduating class stays within the state of Maine. So that's something that we're really proud of, being so connected to the employment kind of ecosystem. And I think one of the key ingredients to that success is that we're always talking with local employers, right? It was mentioned by Commissioner Fortman about that employer engagement. That's something that we've been doing for a while at Thomas College. So whether it's Central Maine Power or Kennebec Behavioral Health or Bangor Savings Bank or Erskine Academy, we're always trying to figure out what is it that employers need today so we can be responsive and make sure that their workforce needs are met.
0: Can you talk about some of the trends, like some of the programs that you're building up and encouraging your students to enroll in, and maybe some that you're saying, you know what, or even programs you've eliminated because there aren't the jobs that there used to be in that field?
14: Sure. I can absolutely talk towards that. And I think Dan and Jen have done a great job talking about the associates and the bachelor's programs that they have. But I'd like to focus a little bit on some of the master's programs that we're launching, because I had lived about 25% of my life up in Aroostook County in northern Penobscot County. And being able to provide professional development and educational opportunities for people all over the state, I think, is critical. There's a huge shortage in rural communities for licensed mental health providers. So we just launched this year our very first master's in clinical mental health counseling. It's a two-year pathway that leads to licensure. And we got the input on developing this through our friends at Kennebec Behavioral Health. It's a low residency program, so any working adult should have the opportunity, if they wanted to go for this licensure, to join that program. The ones that we've continuing trying to help with as well is in education. Ask any educator you know, and there's such a shortage of teachers in the state. So we've developed a teaching cooperative where our education students actually, in their final 2 years, are working in a paid full-time position in Maine schools while they continue to finish up their degree. And it provides like an extensive classroom experience and faculty mentorship while helping strengthen Maine's teacher pipeline. So those are some of the newer ones that we're pushing, and some of the ones that we've had for a while, like cybersecurity and criminal justice, also continue to try to meet those needs of whether it's the DA's office or some of the banks that are trying to make sure that they've got the best cybersecurity professionals working for them. Those are some of the things that that we've been focusing on. And then, of course, there's healthcare. And so we started a professional biology program because we've got a whole series of new labs that we've established here at Thomas. And so we're trying to help students who are looking to get into the healthcare and medical professions have that undergraduate background that they need to move on either into medical school or as a lab researcher.
0: Luke, thanks so much for calling in. Luke Shorty, Executive Director of Strategic Initiatives at Thomas College. Something I was just thinking about, Jen, and I'm going to turn to you because of the type of, I could turn to anybody, but the type of offerings that you have at UMaine Augusta. I'm guessing that there are some degrees that were formerly super hot that may not be today. And I'm thinking about maybe coding with the advent of AI. Is that a tricky one to talk about with students? I mean, 10 years ago, we were doing stories and seeing a lot of attention on young kids going to coding camp and learning about that this is going to be a necessary skill of the future. But now AI may be changing that world.
4: Yeah, that's a really good question. We are paying close attention to AI and, in fact, embracing it in the sense we want to understand it and understand what our students need to know in terms of workforce before they graduate, because it is really a game changer. Because we have so many courses online and we've always welcomed educational technologies, we're approaching AI with the thought that it's a tool that can help us. So also that our students will need to be literate in AI as well. And that includes students of every age. We have across the spectrum.
0: Great. And we're going to go to Patty calling from St. George. Hi, Patty. Go ahead.
15: Yes, I tuned in very late. I know you're focusing on the next generation, but I'm 70 years old, and I'm looking to get back into the workforce. I was a nurse, and I've been trying to get into nurse refresher courses, but unfortunately an injury and some illness didn't meet the schedule of those courses. But there's a bunch of us out there that are still pretty fit at my age and want to be functioning in the workforce.
0: Well, Jen, you mentioned that you recently had a mother, daughter, and grandmother all graduate. So I'm guessing that your answer to Patty is yes, there are ways.
4: Absolutely. We welcome you to UMA. We do still primarily serve non-traditional students. It's about two-thirds of our students are non-traditional, so that means 25 or older. And they have populations from every age group. We're increasingly seeing traditional age students, interestingly, who come for these specific workforce development programs like nursing and dental and aviation. And in fact, the work can begin as early as high school. We became the first university in Maine recently to earn national accreditation for our early college program, where high school students can actually study college courses as well. And this means that Maine has the people they need for the jobs that they have, and not just skills for one career, because we have a liberal arts base, which means students learn things like creativity and problem solving that can be applied to whatever careers come our way in the next decades. And it's sort of AI readiness in a way, too. It helps people pivot if something like coding becomes no longer as desirable.
0: Patty, thanks for your call. And Patty's not the only person with that question. John says he's 51, looking to retrain. Are there opportunities for workers to be retrained, or is this effort aimed at younger generations? And so yeah. Laura Fortman is shaking her head saying, no, not aimed at younger generations. And I'm going to tell you that 51 sounds like the younger generation to me. Go ahead, Laura.
16: No, I mean, all of these programs are available to, and I mean, they're slightly, with the community college has some special programs in terms of tuition for younger students, but all of these programs are available to anyone of any age. And as Lee had mentioned, we want everyone who wants to work in the workforce, and we will work with you to help you identify a path that works for you, any resources that you may be available for, and we want you to reach your goals. And again, I'd start with WorksourceMaine.org or Patty, there's a career center in Rockland. I would encourage you to stop in there and talk to some of our staff there. There we will try to make sure you're aware of whatever opportunities there are, but everyone is welcome, and we're encouraging people who want to stay in the workforce. Dan had talked about like reskilling opportunities as well. We want everyone to either come back in if they're looking or stay in if they're already there, and we'll help you figure out how to get the skills that you need to be successful.
0: Dan.
2: Absolutely. Some of our best students are those students who have life experiences, who are focused, who are really engaged, and we welcome that. Many of our folks who are taking these short-term training programs are reskilling in those age groups. They're saying, hey, I had some experience, I want to do something different, or I want to enhance this. So we welcome our students who have life experience, and we have many options, and any of our colleges would be happy to talk with you and others about those opportunities.
0: We'll go to Bob calling from Saco. Hi, Bob. Go ahead.
17: Thank you. I want to talk a little bit about the early college program. My daughter just graduated from high school, and she took advantage of that to a local community college. And during her junior year and her senior year, she took online classes, and she graduated high school this year with a year of college behind her. And the benefit of taking those classes is it kind of helped her to figure out what direction she wanted to go and what kind of degree she wanted to get and what kind of career path. So I think doing the early college program was a big benefit to her. And I'd like to hear your guest talk more about the opportunity of the early college program. Thank you.
0: All right. Thanks for your call, Bob. Dan.
2: Yeah, absolutely. So the dual enrollment programs are hugely successful. It allows those students, as you said, get some experience, but also build those credits so they can make their education pathway a little quicker. We also do that in our short-term training programs. The MA program that we have, you can get half of the associate degree that way. So it's a great avenue for individuals to build pathways, get their associate degree, and then go on and get their bachelor's and master's.
0: All right. We're going to go. You know what? I'm going to try to get one more question in here. An email for Tim. It is sexy to talk about high-paying tech jobs, which puts you on the third or fourth rung of the ladder. But what's missing from the workplace is the basic employer-on-the-job training that gets job applicants onto the first rung of the ladder. All the employers complain that no applicants qualify, but they are no longer willing to train them. And so we just have a little bit of time left, Laura, but I want to turn to you. Is this what we're seeing, that back in the day, employers trained employees, but now that's shifting to institutions like Maine's community colleges and places like UMaine Augusta?
16: I think it's a both and, Jen. I think that employers are identifying what the skills are and they're working with training institutions to try to provide it. I think the other pathway that we're looking at is around pre-apprenticeship programs. So it gives you a chance to like try some skills out. You develop, you get at least one credential as part of it, but you're getting those practical hands-on skills as well as, and I'm not sure if this is what the caller was interested in, but we hear a lot about things like teamwork, interpersonal skills, things like that. And there are opportunities to kind of enhance and develop those skills through either programs in addition to like pre-hire placements and training that the community college does. And I'd say one group of people we haven't talked about today at all are folks with disabilities, mm-hmm. and that's another group that we have worked very hard to make sure that they're aware of all of the opportunities and can achieve their dreams through some of these programs as well, and particularly young people with disabilities, that, you know, there is a bright future here in Maine for everyone, and we want to make sure that they're able to achieve it.
0: Yeah. So there's so many programs, and, you know, I always say most people don't listen to the radio holding a pen and paper, but if somebody were going to want to remember one thing, would you say that it's WorkSource Maine?
16: WorkSourceMaine.org is a starting place. It's not an end point, but it's a starting place.
0: All right. Well, thank you all so much for being part of this conversation today. The voice you just heard, Laura Fortman, who is Commissioner of the Maine Department of Labor, Dr. Jennifer Cushman, President of the University of Maine Augusta, and Daniel Bellier, Chief Workforce Development Officer with Maine's Community Colleges. Our sound engineer today was Chris Bridges. Maine Calling is produced by Jonathan Smith and Cindy Hahn. 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It's free. Every Friday, we'll let you know what's coming up the next week. I'm Jennifer Rooks. 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
0: It's 12 noon on Labor Day, and from Maine Public Radio, this is Here and Now. I'm Bill Johnson. In this hour, Here and Now speaks with a Buddhist monk about the end of official mourning in Nepal after last month's catastrophic flooding. Here and Now checks in with the Wounded Warrior Project to discuss a report from the VA about the high rate of veteran suicides. And a new report finds that Maine is among the states that rely most heavily on foreign workers to fill seasonal labor demands. These stories and more on Here and Now on Maine Public Radio. News from NPR is next.
4: Live from NPR News in Washington, I'm Louise Schiavone. Russia is calling the past weekend shuttle diplomacy by White House envoys Steve Witkoff and Jared Kushner to Moscow and Ukraine's capital Kyiv a small step toward ending that conflict. But as NPR's Charles Maines reports from Moscow, the fighting continues.
5: Witkoff and Kushner's travels to the region took place amid an agreed pause in attacks that extended to Moscow and Kyiv. Yet fighting continued elsewhere, with Russia again taking advantage of Ukraine's depleted air defenses and Ukraine again striking oil facilities that have led to gas shortages across Russia this summer. Separately, Russia reported at least 6 people killed in a series of Ukrainian drone strikes, including one that flew directly into an apartment building in the Perm region. The ongoing attacks come as both sides have signaled the war will continue at least through the winter, although the Kremlin said it didn't rule out a return to 3-way peace talks with the U.S. and Ukraine at some point. Charles Maines, NPR News, Moscow.
4: In Miami, federal investigators are probing the fiery Sunday crash of an Amazon cargo jet that plowed off a runway and crashed into several cars at Miami International Airport. 5 people were killed, 5 more were injured. Aviation expert and former Department of Transportation Inspector General Mary Schiavo says the plane may have approached too fast.
6: We see, several hundred feet, maybe even, 1,000 feet or 2,000 feet down the runway. They still hadn't gotten both back wheels on the ground and settled the nose. And there was just no way to dissipate this speed. Also, a 767 should be landing at about 135, 140 knots. It appeared to be faster than that.
4: Local officials say the crash caused a complex fire among the vehicles that were hit. The pilot and co-pilot were trapped in the plane but rescued by first responders. A century ago, labor unions fought for 8-hour days and 40-hour work weeks. Today, they find themselves confronting AI. As NPR's Andrea Hsu reports, for a movement made up of all kinds of workers, it is complicated.
7: With AI on the rise, labor leaders have been calling for guardrails. They want more transparency into how companies are using AI and more say in what that's going to mean for workers. At the same time, some building trades unions have welcomed the growth of AI, and specifically the boom in data centers. Don Slayman is with the International Brotherhood of Electrical Workers, Local 26. He says his members are flush with work.
8: We haven't seen this kind of growth for skilled tradespeople in generations.
7: The union has called on its members to ask their elected officials to oppose any moratoriums on data centers. Local leaders have increasingly issued pauses on new construction as community concerns have soared. Andrea Hsu, NPR News.
4: Wall Street is closed for the Labor Day holiday. Global markets are mixed. Brent crude approaching $100 a barrel. This is NPR News in Washington.
0: You're listening to Here and Now on Maine Public Radio. I'm Bill Johnson looking at Maine news. A new report finds that Maine is among the states that rely most heavily on foreign workers to fill seasonal labor demands. Ari Snyder reports.
9: The report from the New York-based Manifest Law Firm says Maine has the ninth highest per capita demand for seasonal labor of any state in the country. The firm based its analysis on federal data for the H-2A and H-2B visa programs, which many agricultural and hospitality businesses in Maine rely on to meet seasonal demand. According to the American Farm Bureau Federation, nearly 1,500 temporary farm workers were employed in Maine last year, and data from the first half of this year indicate that number is only rising. Both this year and last year, the Trump administration released nearly 65,000 extra work visas, even as it drastically limits many lawful immigration pathways. For Maine Public Radio News, I'm Ari Snyder.
0: After losing more than 500,000 bushels last year, Maine's apple crop could see a rebound thanks to favorable spring conditions. UMaine pomology professor Renee Moran says a combination of good pollination and lots of sunshine improved the apple size and color.
10: The harvest is going to extend quite a bit into October, and if temperatures remain above freezing, we could have a very long apple picking season.
0: Early season varieties like Z-Stars and Paula Reds can already be found at some farm stands, with Honey Crisps reaching their peak ripeness in late September. Maine Apple Sunday is on September 13th, officially marking the beginning of apple picking season. For Maine Public Radio, I'm Bill Johnson.
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0: And taking a look at the weather for today, partly to mostly sunny with highs 69 to 79 degrees. For tonight, a few clouds, lows 48 to 57. And for tomorrow, partly sunny skies, highs 64 to 77 degrees. For Tuesday night, mostly clear, lows 38 to 44 in the northern mountains and 45 to 53 for the remainder of the state. Currently, Augusta sunny at 70, Frenchville mostly cloudy at 64, Millinocket mostly cloudy at 69, and Portland sunny at 72 degrees.
12: From NPR and WBUR, I'm Peter O'Dowd in Phoenix. This is Here and Now. Federal aviation investigators are on the scene in Miami today after an Amazon cargo plane crashed yesterday at the city's international airport. Five people died. At least five others were injured. The plane overshot the runway during landing and slammed into multiple vehicles on a road just outside the airport. NPR's Chandelise Duster has been covering, and she joins us now. Chandelise, what do we know so far about the sequence of events here?
13: Yes, the FAA says that around 2 o'clock p.m. local time on Sunday, an Amazon Prime cargo plane was landing when it overshot the runway and crashed into multiple vehicles that were on the ground. The plane then came to rest in a field next to the airport. We still don't have any updates on the five people who were killed or the five who were injured, and it's unclear how many of those killed were on board the plane or on the ground. We do know that the pilot and co-pilot were trapped in the cockpit, but eventually rescued by firefighters. There were some 200 emergency personnel responded at the scene, and photos from the site showed smoke billowing from the plane with at least one of its wings charred.
12: Wow. I know the cause of this crash, it's still in the early days. It's unclear. What potential causes, though, will the NTSB be looking at here as they investigate?
13: Yeah, experts say investigators will likely look into several factors, such as possible mechanical failure, flight crew performance, or weather conditions. Videos posted on social media of the landing shows the cargo plane landed hard and fast midway down the runway. So we can expect investigators to be looking into what caused that landing. There were also thunderstorms and winds in the area at the time, but it's unclear whether that played a role in the crash.
12: I know there are systems in place at more than 120 airports across the country that would safely stop a plane that goes past the end of a runway, but the Miami airport doesn't have one. Do we know why?
13: Yeah, you're right. There's a special emergency stopping system in use increasingly at airports called Engineered Materials Arresting Systems, or more commonly known as EMAS. This key feature is designed to stop a runway aircraft before it exits the very end of the runway. The FAA says it uses a crushable material placed at the end of a runway to help stop an aircraft that overruns the runway end. The aircraft's tires sink into the lightweight material, and the aircraft quickly decelerates as it rolls through the EMAS bed. Miami doesn't have the system. I should point out, though, that most Florida airports do. I asked the FAA about why Miami doesn't use EMAS systems, but have not received a response back yet.
12: How common is it for a plane to overshoot the runway like this?
13: Yeah, it is common. The International Air Transport Association says runway excursions, such as overshooting a runway, is the most common type of aviation accident that happens each year. Accidents like this can happen for several reasons, including an unstoppable approach upon landing, the condition of the runway, the weather, and also crosswinds.
12: Okay, so investigators will be looking into those conditions. Meanwhile, this crash happened yesterday during a very busy Labor Day travel weekend. Is the airport back to normal yet?
13: Well, you know, the crash has caused significant delays, flight cancellations, and long lines at the airport with passengers rebooking their flights. The FAA issued a ground stop at the airport through yesterday evening, and a ground delay is in effect until at least 6:59 p.m. local time today. More than 160 flights into and out of Miami International Airport have been delayed so far today, according to FlightAware.com.

0: It's 1:31. You're listening to Here and Now on Maine Public Radio. I'm Bill Johnson looking at Maine news. A new report finds that Maine is among the states that rely most heavily on foreign workers to fill seasonal labor demands. Ari Snyder reports.
1: The report from the New York-based Manifest Law Firm says Maine has the ninth highest per capita demand for seasonal labor of any state in the country. The firm based its analysis on federal data for the H-2A and H-2B visa programs, which many agricultural and hospitality businesses in Maine rely on to meet seasonal demand. According to the American Farm Bureau Federation, nearly 1,500 temporary farm workers were employed in Maine last year, and data from the first half of this year indicate that number is only rising. Both this year and last year, the Trump administration released nearly 65,000 extra work visas, even as it drastically limits many lawful immigration pathways. For Maine Public Radio News, I'm Ari Snyder.
0: Drought is expanding in Maine and raising concerns about a second year of harm to agriculture, water supplies, and increased wildfire risk. Paul Steislinger of the Maine Emergency Management Agency says dozens of people have reported dry wells as conditions get worse across the state. The U.S. Geological Survey says groundwater levels have not recovered from last year's drought and are at record lows in some parts of southern Maine. Forecasters say it is unlikely Maine will receive the kind of rainfall it needs to ease conditions in the near future. For Maine Public Radio, I'm Bill Johnson.
2: Mexico's government is launching its own line of electric vehicles. 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
0: 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Immigrants is a fast-moving thriller with smuggling, espionage, and murder set in a small town at the edge of Maine's commercial forest. 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For complete details, please visit mainepublic.org/bookclub.
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5: It's Here and Now. The public backlash to data centers is moving so fast that politicians have been rushing to keep up. In Pennsylvania, Democratic Governor Josh Shapiro is running for re-election. Both he and his Republican opponent, Stacey Garrity, have been trying to respond to the outcry. From member station WVIA, Kat Bolas reports.
6: Just over a year ago, Governor Josh Shapiro touted the investment of some $20 billion by Amazon to build data centers in the state.
7: For too long, we've watched as towns across Pennsylvania got hollowed out and left behind. No more. Now is our time to rebuild those communities and invest in them.
6: The next day, State Treasurer Stacey Garrity celebrated the Amazon investment. She posted on X, it will create thousands of jobs for Pennsylvanians. She's running against Shapiro now. On talk radio 1210 WPHT in Philadelphia, she mentioned areas of rural Pennsylvania and said,
8: what perfect places to put data centers?
6: That was last year. Now, around 100 data centers are proposed across the state. Pennsylvanians pack meeting halls to demand their lawmakers slow down the industry. And in the governor's race, Garrity has now called for a pause on data centers.
9: A pause doesn't mean you have to pause for a year. A pause means you have to pause to make sure that you get it right, to make sure that there's balance.
6: As for Shapiro, he's called for new data center regulations. In May, he was in Archbold, Pennsylvania, where several data centers are being considered.
10: It is clear to me that there are real concerns in the communities all across Pennsylvania, especially here in Archbold. And I want you to know that I have real concerns as well.
6: Last month, he signed an executive order requiring data center companies to be more transparent, pay for their energy needs, and protect the environment. And he referred back to that Amazon deal that he said would rebuild communities.
7: Since then, we have seen an unacceptable number of speculative proposals for data center development that is swamping our Commonwealth, many of them led by developers who have no regard for local communities.
6: Chris Borick is a political science professor at Lehigh University in Bethlehem, Pennsylvania.
11: And what happened, I think, to not only Garrity and Shapiro, but almost any elected official, was that they were caught off guard in some ways by the speed and intensity of the shift in public attitudes.
6: Across the country, from Democrat Kathy Hochul in New York to Texas Republican Greg Abbott, governors have been calling to slow down data center development. Here's Borick again.
11: You look at almost any polling metric right now in Pennsylvania and beyond, and it's clear that people are not at all enamored with the way the issue has been handled to date. So that's a problem for incumbents.
6: In Pennsylvania, both campaigns have ads claiming their candidate will be tougher on data centers. Meanwhile, town meetings continue across the state with residents speaking out against data centers in their neighborhoods. For NPR News, I'm Kat Bolas in Pittston, Pennsylvania.
5: Amazon is a financial supporter of NPR and also pays to distribute some of our content. We have a lot more on this issue this afternoon on All Things Considered. The AI boom has brought lots of work and overtime to union electricians, which puts them at odds with the communities trying to block all those new data centers. You can hear that story on the NPR app or right here on your reliable local member station. It's Here and Now.
12: This Week in This American Life. Graham's a grown man now, but when he was a kid, he did something so dangerous, so comically dumb, it nearly killed him.
13: I used to wonder, when the crime scene investigators came to look, what would they make of the whole setup? Would they even understand what had happened?
12: Returning to the scene later, Forensics for Beginners. That's this week.
0: And you can join us for This American Life. That's tonight at 11 right here on Maine Public Radio. 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Coming up, Here and Now speaks with former poet laureate and friend of public radio, Billy Collins, about his latest collection of poetry, Dog Show. 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
5: From NPR and WBUR, I'm Peter O'Dowd in Phoenix. It's Here and Now. This Friday marks 25 years since the terrorist attacks of 9/11. People will be gathering around the country at events to mark the solemn occasion. In 2002, Billy Collins, who was the poet laureate of the United States at the time, captured the mood of a grieving nation. His elegy was called The Names.
14: In the morning, I walked out barefoot among thousands of flowers, heavy with dew, like the eyes of tears, and each had a name, Fiore, inscribed on a yellow petal, then Gonzales and Hahn, Ishikawa and Jenkins.
5: Billy Collins' latest work is just as heartfelt, but covers much different terrain with a lighter touch. It's a collection of 25 poems about our relationship with dogs, along with watercolor illustrations that memorialize the personalities of the animals that have captured his heart over the years. The book is called Dog Show, and we spoke last November. Billy Collins, welcome. I'm so glad to speak with you about dogs.
15: One of my favorite subjects. Thank you.
5: Well, you've written about any number of subjects that say something about being alive, about being human. So why poems about dogs?
15: I was into dogs before I had a dog. We grew up in Jackson Heights, New York, and in an apartment, so we didn't have a dog. We had a goldfish. But, but my reading material was about 30% of it was books about collies. And I must have read, 8 or 9 of them anyway, Lad, Lassie, Lad, a Dog. Then we moved to Westchester, and we had a little house with a backyard. And I finally talked my father into getting us a dog. But he notably and memorably said, just remember, we're buying a heartache. There is that feature of dog master life that the dog will probably predecease you. But in this book about dogs, the dogs are neither cute and fuzzy, nor are they dying. That's sort of the subject of a lot of dog books, the death and the grieving. But here, there's none of that.
5: Your book is dedicated to 86 dogs. You've listed their names on the dedication page. So if you could clarify one thing for me, are those all yours?
15: I guess 3 of them are mine, historically. But no, they're dogs of friends and relatives, just dogs we've known in the past. Once I told people that their dog could be in a book, they jumped at it. So I think it's a Guinness Book of Records, if such records are kept.
5: Well, why don't you read a poem for us? I'm thinking about A Dog on His Master.
15: Sure. That's one of the 2 poems in the book in which the dog is not exactly speaking, but we're overhearing the dog think, and he's thinking about his owner. A Dog on His Master. As young as I look, I am growing older, faster than he. 7 to 1 is the ratio, they tend to say. Whatever the number, I will pass him one day and take the lead the way I do on our walks in the woods. And if this ever manages to cross his mind, it would be the sweetest shadow I have ever cast on snow or grass.
5: Hmm. You say that these poems aren't about the death of our dogs, but in a way, I think you're hinting at that here.
15: Well, I am. I mean, one of the heart-tearing things about a dog's death is that they don't know they're going to die. Something happens to them and they get into it either suddenly or there's a new feeling about things as they're losing their life, I'm sure. But there's no way they could have looked forward to it. But here I invest the dog with a level of understanding and sensitivity that is purely speculative and poetic.
5: Hmm. On the very next page is a poem called The Revenant, which starts out with a punch to the gut. It says, I am the dog you put to sleep. As you like to call the needle of oblivion, come back to tell you this simple thing, I never liked you, not one bit. So thanks for that.
15: Yeah, then we go from there.
5: It does make you think, though, Billy. It makes you think, like, what do our dogs really think of us?
15: I'm sure the dog likes you. I mean, one of the things we like about dogs is that they like us. For example, let's say you wake up at 3 a.m. Well, one thing that you know is going to happen is the dog's going to wake up too, right? And the dog's going to, also the dog's going to be wide awake. The dog's not like groggy or anything. He's suddenly wide awake and he's looking at you like, what are we doing? And you say, well, we're going to go for a ride in the car. And he says, great, I love the car. Let's go. I mean, what other animal is going to react with such tail wagging enthusiasm about anything you want to do? There's no room in a dog's mind except for anything but you and maybe a tennis ball.
5: I see that you're between dogs at the moment. How does that feel?
15: I am between dogs. I'm a little deprived of it. I kind of blamed it on a lot of travel and things, but I feel a dog in the future.
5: There's a poem for cat lovers as well. Can you read that one? It's called Trying to Write a Dog Poem in a House with 2 Cats.
15: trying to write a dog poem in a house with two cats. From a couch littered with throw pillows, they are staring at me and my open notebook. And even though their tails are not twitching and their secret inboard motors are not audible, I know they are assuming in unison that I am writing yet another dog poem rather than one about the two of them. But as you can see, they are actually featured here, an irony which is all I have to compete with their ceaseless gaze.
5: I love that. It seems that a cat has captured your attention at times, too, over the course of your life.
15: There's a one of my favorite cartoons, not a New Yorker cartoon, as it turns out, is very simple illustration. There's a dog and a cat facing each other. They're standing up. And the cat is saying to the dog, "Do you know that in ancient Egypt, we were thought to be religiously symbolic and spiritually meaningful creatures?" And the dog is saying, "Did you know I was a good boy?" And that seems to summarize the two species.
5: These are poems about dogs and cats, as we've been learning. But people who followed your career know that you've also written about essential moments in the history of our country. I'm thinking that in the early 2000s, when you were poet laureate, you were writing about the terror attacks on 9/11. Do you feel compelled to write about the moment that we find ourselves in today?
15: No, not at all. That was one, probably the only poem I've ever written that was directed to an actual historical event. And I didn't know how to write it. In fact, I told the people from Congress I wasn't sure I could do that. But I thought maybe I could write an elegy, you know, a poem for the dead, and stay out of geopolitics. And that's what I wrote. I don't think poetry, at least my poetry, does not feel a need to keep up with the headlines. For one thing, it puts a shelf life on the poem. Go back and read Allen Ginsberg's poems against the Vietnam War. They really just don't apply. They don't hold up. My poems are basically about life and death, things that will always be with us, and dogs. So, no, my poems are about simple things, eating an orange, walking the dog, looking at a cloud.
5: Now, to that point, maybe there's a poem about dogs that you can leave us with.
15: Yeah, I'll read a poem called Dharma. Dharma, the way the dog trots out the front door every morning without a hat or an umbrella, without any money or the keys to her doghouse, never fails to fill the saucer of my heart with milky admiration. Who provides a finer example of a life without encumbrance? Thoreau, in his curtainless hut, with a single plate, a single spoon, Gandhi with his staff and his wire spectacles. Off she goes into the material world with nothing but her brown coat and her modest blue collar, following her wet nose, the twin portals of her steady breathing, followed only by the plume of her tail. If only she did not shove the cat aside every morning and eat all his food, what a model of self-containment she would be. What a paragon of earthly detachment. If only she were not so eager for a rub behind the ears, so acrobatic in her welcomes. If only I were not her god.
5: Poet Billy Collins, the collection is called Dog Show. Thank you so much.
15: You're very welcome. Thanks for having me on.
5: It's Here and Now.
0: 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Stay with us. 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
5: It's Here and Now. If you have kids in your life, you probably know Roblox, the sprawling universe where millions gather to play online. Well, this month, Roblox turns 20. And since its launch, its reach has grown to about 150 million daily users. It is a multi-billion dollar business. And its growth has brought intense scrutiny, especially around child safety. Our producer and NPR gaming editor, James Mastromarino, has been following Roblox closely for years. He spoke with NPR One's Andrew Mombo.
17: So take us into the world of Roblox. What is it like?
18: Well, the first thing to realize is Roblox isn't like a game in the traditional sense. It's more like a platform. Think of it as like Netflix. So you can boot it up on just about any device, and you'll see rows upon rows of these experiences as they tout them. There are over 40 million on the platform right now.
17: 40 million experiences sounds like a lot. What are some examples of them?
18: Well, there's Grow a Garden, which is a garden simulator game that's been really popular, Dress to Impress, a dress-up and fashion simulator game, even first-person shooter games that look a lot like Call of Duty, and open-world role-playing games that can be a lot more freeform, like Brookhaven RP.
17: And just to be clear here, the games you're describing are made by everyday users, right? People, including kids, you know, they can make real money building games in Roblox, right?
18: They can. There's a big caveat there is that they make money in basically the company script, which is called Roblox, which Roblox will tax if you ever try to convert that money into real dollars. And a lot of the people who have produced these games are under 17 or just into like their late teens and early 20s. Some of them are produced technically by companies, but they can have very young owners. And Roblox really loves to tout the young millionaires their platform has created. But it should be noted that for all the money that Roblox makes, it isn't actually profitable. It has a lot of costs behind hosting these over 44 million unique experiences.
17: So how much has Roblox changed since it launched all the way back in 2006?
18: Quite a lot. So Roblox was always trying to be a platform for user-generated content, as we said. It basically started as like a knockoff Lego physics simulator, and it really boomed in the mid-2010s and then especially again in 2020 with the pandemic lockdowns. And nowadays, you can basically play it anywhere. It's gotten steadily more popular. Now it has over 100 million daily active users online, making it one of the biggest games in the entire world. And it's kind of abandoning its original boxy look that it had. So now a Roblox game and character can look essentially like anything.
17: So as the platform has grown, parents and child safety advocates have raised serious alarms about the safety of its younger users. Roblox Corporation faces multiple lawsuits alleging it hasn't done enough to protect kids from online predators. What can you tell us about that?
18: So this is a really thorny issue, but many of the allegations against Roblox relate to cases where children have connected to predators online and then taken those conversations off the platform where they cannot be monitored by Roblox. So while there are cases of inappropriate things happening on the platform, what was more common is that an adult would communicate with a minor and then message them to go to a different platform that Roblox couldn't control, and their abuse would happen. Since a lot of these allegations have come out and there have been major reporting largely from Bloomberg, Roblox now says that they've taken a lot of measures to prevent that, including a new age verification tool assisted by AI, where you have to actually take pictures of yourself from different angles and it will estimate your age and put you into various age groups with different strictures depending on where you land. So that AI could monitor in real time all of the many communications on Roblox to try to flag potential abuse.
17: So Roblox has been around for 2 decades now. Its earliest users are all grown up, and a new generation of kids are logging on. How is the company thinking about its future?
18: Well, their ambitions have not slowed. I can tell you that much. Dave Baszucki, the CEO, says that he wants 10% of all video game content revenue to flow through Roblox, which, if you take a snapshot, that's tens of billions of dollars. So they, in a way, are really well positioned because they already own so much of the market. But on the other hand, with so many of their users growing up and perhaps moving on, they have to constantly reinvent themselves, even as they don't make games, they merely host them.
17: James Mastromarino is NPR's games editor. James, thanks for being here and looking back over the last 20 years of Roblox.
18: Thank you, Andrew.
5: 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Here and Now is a production of NPR and WBUR. I'm Peter O'Dowd in Phoenix. Have a great Labor Day. It's Here and Now.
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0: 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And for this Labor Day, that's Here and Now. I'm Bill Johnson. Thanks for listening. Coming up on Maine Public Radio, ideas from the CBC, Knowledge Under Siege. 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
1: Live from NPR News in Washington, I'm Louise Schiavone. President Trump's son-in-law and envoy, Jared Kushner, defended a stalled peace plan for Gaza, calling the territory a, quote, former war zone that's now flooded with aid. And he took aim at Israel's rejection of the plan. NPR's Aya Batraoui has details.
2: Hamas has signed on to Trump's plan to decommission weapons alongside a phased Israeli withdrawal from Gaza. But Israel's prime minister has rejected that plan, and Israel's military still launches attacks in Gaza despite a ceasefire. Palestinian health officials say a six-year-old was killed in an airstrike Sunday on her way to school. While on a visit to Ukraine Sunday, Kushner said this about Israel's policies in Gaza.
3: We agree with them on the end state. They just have a crazy election, and that makes them a little irrational in certain regards, but we're very determined and we're working through these things.
2: Kushner, meanwhile, touted conditions in Gaza, saying it now has one of the world's lowest malnutrition rates. UNICEF reports a more complex picture, with one out of every eight kids under five stunted from malnutrition. Aya Batraoui, NPR News, Dubai.
1: In Germany, the Alternative for Germany party has declared victory after winning 43.8% of the vote in the first of several regional elections this fall. As Esme Nicholson reports, the results puts the far-right party within reach of power at the state level for the first time since World War II.
8: The AfD, which ran a campaign centered on the policy of remigration or mass deportation of immigrants, more than doubled its share of the vote in the small eastern state of Saxony-Anhalt compared to 5 years ago. Chancellor Friedrich Merz's centre-right Christian Democrats more than halved their share of the vote. The CDU candidate in the state, Sven Schulze, congratulated the AfD and said, "Some say this is a dark day for Saxony-Anhalt. I call it democracy." The man hoping to become Germany's first AfD state governor, 35-year-old Ulrich Siegmund, told public broadcaster ARD that the results send a very clear signal to Berlin. But falling just short of a majority, the AfD will need support to form a government. Most parties refuse to work with a party that German domestic intelligence considers anti-constitutional. For NPR News, I'm Esme Nicholson in Berlin.
1: The two largest school districts in the U.S. are banning AI usage in classrooms for at least a year. The restrictions affect more than a million youngsters in California and New York. NPR Sequoia Carrillo reports.
9: New York City Public Schools elementary and middle school students will not have any generative AI tools in classrooms this fall. The country's largest school district put a one-year pause on any learning tools that utilize the technology. That same day, the second largest district, the Los Angeles Unified School District, also banned AI for all of its students. Both districts said they would use the year to study the impact of AI on young students before making a final decision on whether it could be used in classes going forward. Sequoia Carrillo, NPR News.
1: This is NPR News in Washington.
25: Knowledge is indeed under siege.
26: Welcome to Ideas. I'm Nahla Ayed.
25: Academic freedom has declined more quickly in the U.S. than in any other country in the past year.
26: This is University of Regina Professor Mark Spooner with his opening remarks in a panel discussion I moderated called Knowledge Under Siege.
25: Harvard is White House's biggest target, but professors all over the country have been censoring themselves and avoiding provocative topics and rewriting grants.
26: That threat to academic freedom in the U.S. comes straight from Donald Trump, who's launched lawsuits and tried to freeze research funding, accusing various universities of anti-Semitism and civil rights violations while targeting their diversity initiatives and transgender policies. And as the panelists point out, these attacks on higher education aren't limited to the U.S. either.
25: The politicized assault on higher education is spreading, and Canada's not immune. During the federal election campaign, the Conservatives pledged to defund university research it deemed as woke. The Alberta provincial government's Bill 18, or the Provincial Priorities Act, attempts to position the Alberta government as a gatekeeper to federal research funding. At a time when democratic norms are fraying, these developments should ring alarm bells for anyone who believes in a robust and pluralistic democracy.
26: Our discussion was held at the Isabel Bader Theatre in Toronto on March 25th, 2026. I began by introducing our panelists. Melinda S. Smith
6: is an associate vice president, research, and a professor of political science at the University of Calgary. She is the co-editor of Nuances of Blackness in the Canadian Academy, Teaching, Learning, and Researching While Black. Randy Boyagoda is a novelist and professor of English at the University of Toronto, where he also serves as the university's advisor on civil discourse, the first position of its kind in Canada. And last but not least, Davide Panagia is professor and chair of political science at UCLA, where his work bridges philosophy, media, and democratic life. Before that, he held the Canada Research Chair in Cultural Studies at Trent University. A very warm welcome to all of you.
7: Thank you.
6: There is so much that we need to cover in a very short period, but I'd like to begin with a very general question to all of you. And Melinda, maybe if we could start with you. Very briefly, how would you describe the mood on university campuses right now?
10: I think that's it's more complex than people might imagine. Universities, I think, are spaces of the imagination, of creativity, of discovery, and that still is true. But universities are increasingly described as polarized places, and that's shaped by questions of anti-Semitism, Islamophobia, before that, anti-Black racism and anti-Indigenous racism, as well as sexual and gender-based violence. I would say that that gets the most attention, but the data, if we go by data, does not suggest that that's actually what preoccupies students. I think food insecurity preoccupied students. About 16% of students face food insecurity. Housing precarity impacts students. And behind that, there's a question of financial issues. And by saying that, I'm also saying that many of the issues facing students today are not internal to the university. They are external to the university because universities are microcosm of the larger society. The final point I would say is the issue that's shaping the climate or the environment on campus is that all these crises also leads to mental health issues. So students also face social anxiety and depression. And so all these things together, I think you can call a polycrisis, and universities are a microcosm of the larger society.
6: Randy, how would you describe the mood on university campuses?
11: I think there would probably be multiple moods, Nala. I think just right now, elsewhere on the campus of beautiful Victoria College, there's a whole group of first-year students celebrating the end of a first-year seminar program that they've all been part of. And I imagine the mood in that room is ebullient. They've had this transformative experience on campus that hopefully stays with them for the next 3 years and maybe beyond that. If your student is graduating, maybe you feel more uncertain. You're weighing the costs of time and perhaps student debt, facing an uncertain job market, facing the various kinds of precarity that Melinda just mentioned. And so maybe there's a little bit of uncertainty for someone like that. I think when you think about university administration, university professors, I think there would be anxiety. Anxiety about how long more this thing can keep going, writ large. I think we are facing a variety of inflection points that relate to the concept of polycrisis. Fundamentally, what is a university for? What is the public good? What is the professional good? What is the personal good that a university makes possible? And it seems to me that in good ways, whether it's in the United States or in Canada, for decades, these have been questions largely taken for granted by a large majority of people. And I don't think these questions are being taken for granted so straightforwardly anymore, whether you're a professor, a staff member, a university leader, or a student.
6: And I can say that's exactly why we're here tonight. Thank you for that. Davide, in your world, what is it like on university campuses?
12: I would say that many of the things that were said already are very much a part of it. Some of them are perfectly natural. So, you know, students are excited in their first year and anxious in their final years. Unfortunately, because of what's happened in the United States and certainly the role or the target that my institution has been put under, I would say that among students and faculty and administration, fear is a reality. And it's not just a fear of what comes next. It's a physical fear. we have regular emails indicating or instructing us how to behave if ICE officials break into the classroom with warrants to deport students. We're regularly being informed that the university is under investigation by the Department of Justice. And, you know, I teach in a world, and this is something that is not insignificant, I teach in a world where there is the Second Amendment, and it's a public university and it's open. And so the real fear of, you know, somebody coming and gunning you down because somebody has posted a lecture of yours that they didn't like, what you had

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1: Been around universities, but there is something different about it in this moment. And so, Randy, coming back to you, what is different about this moment?
2: I think it would be the variety of kinds of attacks. It's not only or straightforwardly a political attack. There is, and especially in the United States, the extreme costs associated with attending especially selective universities, the debt that gets generated there. In Canada, there is the ongoing question of the dramatic difference between, let's say, domestic and international student tuition, and the question of how our system, because of its chronic underfunding, in many ways depends on international students who aren't coming in the same way. So it goes back to the concept of the polycrisis. But I would say, actually, another term that I'd want to introduce here would be the concept of quantum politics.
1: Quantum politics.
2: Yeah, I want to think about quantum politics, and I'm mindful I'm doing it with a couple of political scientists as an English professor, but that's the beauty of being an English professor. You can just keep on talking, and as long as it sounds good, people agree with you. But this concept of quantum physics as compared to Newtonian physics, things are no longer reliable. Things are no longer stable. Quantum politics, as with quantum physics, suggests indeterminacy, uncertainty.
1: Unpredictability.
2: And I would say that is what feels especially distinct right now. This isn't canon wars. This isn't PC wars. This isn't even simply woke wars. I think there's so many things going on that are sources of uncertainty, of indeterminacy, that we seem to have entered something of a kind of a quantum campus politics moment.
1: Melinda, would you agree? Is that what you would go to first?
3: Slightly different.
1: Okay. What's different?
3: I do think this moment is different to the extent that historically universities weren't spaces of inclusion. They weren't spaces, they were designed without many of us in mind. And so it's only relatively recent in our histories where we've been talking about how do we make our universities more fair, more equitable, more inclusive. How do we bring in more diversity? These are relatively new questions, and yet they are now under scrutiny. There's an abnormalization of social justice, and in fact, efforts to be more inclusive are deemed reverse discrimination. So this is this is not only an attack on the pursuit of equity or equality and social justice, it is an attack, I think, on democratic rights. I think that's profoundly different. I also think it has implications for academic freedom and free inquiry. How can you be in a university if actors external to the university are telling you what you can read, or books are banned, what you can write, what kind of research you can pursue, what kind of federal funds you can apply for? This is quite different in the Canadian environment, and I do think we need to take it seriously because our democracy, the robustness of it, is at stake, but also our sense of citizenship and belonging.
1: Of course, the Canadian University is our primary focus in this conversation. However, there is a reason Davide is here.
3: Yes.
1: And the U.S. isn't very, very far away from us, and certainly we'll talk about the spillover effect of what's going on in the States here.
2: Right.
1: But I want to ask you, Davide, just more specifically, I think we've all seen the headlines, Trump administration targeting higher education for a while, freezing grants, filing lawsuits against universities across the country, not only Harvard and Columbia, but at UCLA, where you teach. He tried to freeze research funding and get the school to pay $1 billion to restore it. And now he's suing, after that was blocked by a judge, now he's suing the university. Can you just briefly talk about or explain what you think is really behind those attacks? Because there's been a number of different reasons.
4: Well, I think there are a number of different reasons. There's a very, very good incentive for socioeconomic power elites to not educate the population. The good incentive is that it keeps them out of the general population out of positions of power and reduces competition. So, I mean, that's a very crude version. We've had that since the time of the universities when, you know, they were basically glorified monasteries and only priests could go there, right? I mean, it's

0: the same power structure, and only certain people could enter into. So there's that, I think, basic incentive. I think the other sort of fundamental incentive is this view that, I mean, we can talk about where it might come from, and I think universities are partly responsible for this, and I'm going to be very general about it, but I think this view that you don't need a university in order to generate economic prosperity. This, to me, is something that's very new. On the part of the universities, we haven't been very good to point out the fact that everything that we use, from these microphones to these lights, were the result of all of our contributions and taxes that have paid our colleagues to be able to develop them. So that, you know, the idea that the university is a public good, the idea of a public good is a problem in the United States, because that's still, you know, after 70 years of the Cold War, it's still considered a communist idea, and so nobody should think about a public good.
1: But maybe I'll just test you on this, because Mark, in his remarks, said something about this also being kind of part of an authoritarian playbook.
0: But it is 100% part of an authoritarian playbook that goes back to the question of, you know, when you have an authoritarian system of power, you don't want to give people access to it, right? And what we know, both statistically, historically, and the data shows us, is that the best form of access is through education.
1: Yeah. Melinda, right? You wanted to add something?
2: The very fact that one of the greatest thinkers on this idea of on tyranny was actually recruited from the United States to University of Toronto from Yale University as a number of scholars, and we have launched in Canada impact awards in order to attract some of this amazing talent. What's interesting to me is many of these talents focus on research on fascism, on democracy, but also had the experience of profound tyranny because of anti-Semitism. So it seems to me we can't be complacent in Canada about what's at stake here in protecting our institutions, but also better understanding why we need to be defending what may have seemed state in the past, but our parliaments, our charter, our human rights bodies. So yes, I think there's homegrown stuff here too,
1: And we will get to that, absolutely. But I'm sort of still trying to get my head around a little bit of what's going on in the States. And we did a lot of reading in preparation for this. And some people point to the idea of McCarthyism as the closest parallel, perhaps, of what is happening in the U.S. right now. How does that ring for you, Randy?
3: Well, I think in a generalized way, yes, that sense that there are actors, political actors, who will seize the moment to identify people deemed enemies of the state, disloyal citizens, because of their un-American activities, to be very precise, to go back to the 50s for a moment, and then to kind of go after them in a sense. I think the more dangerous thing, though, to be honest, would be the more widespread, softer version of authoritarianism. So yes, there's the high-profile congressional hearings, but then there's the decision made by a professor in a liberal arts college somewhere in Missouri to take something off a syllabus. Let's say, the most immediate one that comes to mind would be, let's say, The Handmaid's Tale. And it's a small decision like that. It's all those small decisions that people make. And it's not because I think they're immediately worried about their job security. It's just the potential consequences aren't worth the risk of continuing to teach something that you otherwise would have taken for granted. Why, if I could just complete the thought, it's because I think what we see, especially in the United States, I think there's a different thing, something more interesting, more ironic happening in Canada about spillover effect that I can say something about later. But a compact has been broken. From about 1950 onward, there was a sense that the U.S. government invested billions in the research function of the university, seeing it as a good. I don't know if it would be a public good, but a good, a national good, when it came to technology, healthcare, military innovations, etc. At the same time, undergraduate education expanded dramatically. Mm-hmm. You go to university, you'll furnish your life with more ideas, with more experiences to make you a more interesting, open, thoughtful person, and you'll get a better job as a result. Mm-hmm. And so there's this compact. And I think we're at a point now in the United States where that compact feels very broken.
1: Mm-hmm. Davide, maybe just pick up on that. Is that, do you see that at play kind of in the, yeah?
0: Yeah, there's a lot, and there's a lot of reasons for it. I think one major historical reason, and this we have to keep it in mind, is that the, you know, growth of the American university as opposed to the Canadian university, but certainly the American university in the United States in the post-war period was because the university was part of the military-industrial complex. There were three major disciplines that contributed to the Cold War, political science, economics, and physics. And as a result of the GI Bill, the further investment in expanding the number of students and access to university in the United States. I would sort of want to point out one fact about the soft power aspect of it, that it's not that soft. I don't know how well it is known, but every single public employee of a public university in the United States, as far as I know, certainly in California, because I had to do it, has to take a loyalty oath.
1: Loyalty to
0: not inciting terrorism, not inciting communism, not inciting insurrections.
1: And what effect do you think that has on?
0: Well, it got Angela Davis fired. Mm-hmm. Like, this is exactly how my university fired Angela Davis in the 1960s, you know, accusing her of having communist ideas, and therefore it wasn't an academic freedom problem, it was an oath violation problem. Mm-hmm. Right? So these people that are, you know, thinking twice, there are very serious legal consequences, and this is a country that, as much as we like to imagine rights and liberties as being important, it is also a country that thinks first in terms of liability and the costs of liability.
1: Melinda, you've mentioned a couple of times now this idea of a spillover. Mm-hmm. Of what seeing what's happening at the south of the border kind of catapulting over our own border. Again, what would you point to as kind of the starkest thing that has crossed the border at university campuses?
2: One is the discussions or mention about funding of research. And we see, if we pay attention to the House of Commons Science and Research Committee, you would see there is a lot of discussion about funding research. And they are again focusing on questions around equity, diversity, and inclusion. They are focusing on topics around gender. They are focusing on topics around inclusion. That's very similar to what's happening in the US, but the idea of stopping this. And you can always tell there's a spillover when people start using DEI, diversity, equity, inclusion, rather than EDI, which is what most Canadian post-secondary institutions
1: use. What's the difference between those two?
2: Well, DEI emerged out of U.S. executive orders back in the 1960s. So that's what people use. I'm going to say that in Canada, EDI emerges out of the Royal Commission on Equality and Employment. Justice Rosalie Silva-Bella reported that. Really heavily based on Statistics Canada research, and there was an Employment Equity Act, Human Rights Commission, but Section 15.2 of the Canadian Charter enables ameliorative grounds to deal with disadvantage.
0: Groups.
2: Few people in Canada who I'm hearing talking about DEI ever ground their discussions in the fact that we have charter rights for it or human rights for it. Very different from the United States, arguments for their DEI. So I talk about the use of the woke in Canada.
1: The word woke.
2: Woke. The word woke or wokeism. Mm. For many people, they don't even know this term comes from. It was used by African Americans during the Civil Rights Movement and earlier to tell people when they're going into segregated areas to stay woke, be alert to the fact that they may end up dead. So the idea that that would be appropriated, that terminology to protect people and their rights would be appropriated and now used to deny people rights is actually quite surprising. But again, it's been imported into Canada, and people are not talking about the ways in which it's actually quite chilling to be using that language or to be defaming the people who engage in civil rights. I would just use one more example, and perhaps because I'm in Alberta, where when you start going into schools and talking about removing books from the shelves, Maya Angelou, Margaret Atwood. Maybe we aren't paying close enough attention. When did Canada start engaging in bookbinding? And so going into universities and saying, you can't teach courses on gender. We had the Royal Commission on the Status of Women for how long? And that was a joint conservative under the Mulroney government. So there was nonpartisan, yes, mm-hmm. gender equity. Now we are saying it's a problem. So I do think we need to actually ground ourselves in Canadian history, Canadian stories, mm-hmm. and lore, because I think the spillover effect is quite concerning.
4: That spillover effect that political scientist Melinda S. Smith talks about was part of an onstage discussion I moderated at the Isabel Bader Theatre in Toronto called Knowledge Under Siege. This is Ideas. I'm Nala Ayed.

0: Since his re-election, Donald Trump has targeted leading universities like UCLA, where Canadian political scientist Davide Panagia teaches. He joined me on stage in Toronto with University of Calgary's Melinda S. Smith and the University of Toronto's Randy Boyagoda to unpack the threats facing American universities and the spillover effect of their impact here at home on Canadian campuses.
1: Randy, maybe could you sort of add to that?
2: There's another way to think about the spillover effect. You mentioned it with the Impact Plus chairs, the idea that the federal government under Prime Minister Mark Carney is investing about $1 billion to recruit top researchers in priority areas associated with national purpose.
1: $1.7 billion
2: to Canadian universities. So step back for a moment. The Canadian government is making explicit investments and priorities that have a lot to do with, yes, democratic resiliency, but also national defense. And so it seems to me like the intensification of Canadian nationalism is a striking effect of what's been happening south of the border since the second Trump administration. And the idea that as the federal government continues, I suspect, to intensify its investments in national defense, well, this will necessarily create grant opportunities for Canadian researchers. And this, I think, is a very uncomfortable thing in a Canadian campus context, because I think we're really straightforward in being upset at the idea that American universities are being told to invest in dual-use technology. And yet we're doing the exact same thing here, and we're taking great patriotic pride in it. And it would be a very Canadian thing to do to not clap at what I said, but ignore what I said and continue the conversation. But I think there's something going on there that we're not reckoning with.
1: Melinda, one more quick note, and then we're going to talk about funding some more, please.
3: Oh, sorry. Yeah. I just said I don't want us to lose sight of the, when we say chillover effect, the impact on academic freedom.
1: Yeah.
3: And the ability to pursue. So we talk about the excitement of students coming into universities and they're wanting to pursue their areas of love and their research and their discovery. And then you get into a university environment and the questions you might want to ask, you can't pose. The books you might want to read, you can't read because your syllabus is under scrutiny. So I don't want us to lose sight of the implications of that chill for our democracy and why we need in Canada to protect academic freedom, not just in collective agreements, but in Europe, they're talking about putting it into their constitutions.
1: Davide, I'm curious if you could talk about or explain a very personal example of academic chill that is playing out in your own university, or your own curriculum, in fact.
4: One of the sort of consequences, personal consequences, for me is that every few months I get an email from some ambiguous legal source within the university telling me that to keep, and I just got one on Sunday as I was landing in Toronto. It was an email saying that, you know, all of my communications, including my private communications, including my private cell phone communication, text message, etc., are subject to investigation by the Department of Justice, and so I have to keep all of my communication, electronic communications, because they could be selected. So this is, you know, something that creates not an insignificant amount of personal anxiety. At a personal level, I just, you know, I have to find ways, and well, there's certainly certain things that I won't be able, even before that becomes ever more difficult to teach. I teach a lot of films, and certain films you can't, you know, teach and present anymore.
1: There are certain courses that aren't being taught anymore.
4: Titles are being changed. Renaming of directives, inclusive excellence is now the new EDI. So, you know, people try to find workarounds. But yes, I mean, a lot of departments, gender studies department, Afro-American departments, are very much, and I'm sure everybody heard about the ridiculous case in Texas where a philosophy professor was told that he couldn't teach the Plato's Republic because it was too woke.
1: That's still being taught in Canada, isn't it? I do want to ask about, just follow up on that, EDI or DEI, I guess, depending on the side of the border we're on. But why are these initiatives, why have they become such a flashpoint? Maybe Melinda and then Randy?
3: EDI, equity, diversity, inclusion, and I think the acronymization of this work is really an issue. So the idea of a big tent of opportunity for universities, this has led to pushback of reverse discrimination, anti-white, anti-men. And what surprises me about anyone listening to this is to look at the evidence. It's actually not based on evidence. And so now we can't use anti-bias in our workshops in Alberta, and we can't use cultural competencies, or we can't require them. And there's a whole list of words that have been banned because they are claimed to be discriminatory. So questions of justice have been turned around to be questions of injustice. EDI was about basically making the university a more fair and inclusive place for a larger swath of the population. I think it's quite consistent with democracy.
1: But just quickly, Melinda, you've noted in the past that there's a link between the language that Alberta universities are using or adopting and what's being used in American states such as Mississippi when we're talking about EDI, DEI. What is that link?
3: Yes. So the language that so most of Alberta universities, I think this is now well written about, have shifted away from the language of equity, diversity, inclusion. I think one university president wrote about why that was the case, but they have adopted language, most have adopted language around access, community, and belonging. And that was used previously in Florida and Mississippi universities as well. And other universities are misusing, I would say, the commitment to promote and advance pluralism, including to have a diversity of ideas and perspectives and cultures, and how to get people to live well together. So I think these pursuits have been misused to say they are to juxtapose them against EDI, but I actually think we need to advance both. In the province of Alberta, the new legislation is called the Jordan Peterson legislation, which is used to say we shouldn't be able to use language like anti-bias, cultural competencies, including Indigenous education. Maybe people are missing this, but Brandy, I think it's important to pay attention to.
1: Brandy, we've talked previously about trust in university, university institutions. How does all of this debate over that language and the borrowing of these kinds of ideas from south of the border, how does that influence how university institutions are perceived and whether they are or not trusted?
2: Well, I think we do live in what social scientists call a low-trust environment. Certainly in my work as U of T's advisor on civil discourse, I hear about this, professors and students anxious about trusting each other. In department meetings, we see this play out a lot. But it does have to do with language. And I was thinking about one example that maybe speaks to one of the challenges that I think we face. As part of my U of T civil discourse work, I talk to a lot of different people about what we do well when it comes to civil discourse, what we could be doing better, etc. And I was in a consultation session, and someone was there on behalf of a student organization or student life-related organization, and they were discussing an election watch party they had for the U.S. presidential election for students as an example of, you know, creating the conditions for people to come together who have difference. And as I recall, the event was trauma-informed and inclusive. And I immediately said, well, is that for the Trump supporters who were sad that he didn't win by a larger margin? And the person just looked at me blankly. And so then I kind of pressed it a little bit to kind of point out that inclusion codes left. Let's be straightforward about this. I think we should be inclusive spaces. I think diversity, equity, and inclusion are good things to pursue. But in the institutional landscape, they code more progressive than not. Where that causes a problem is, let's say you're hosting one of these election watch parties and three tall white guys show up wearing MAGA hats. What do we do? How does this affect the question of inclusion? Because to my mind, I would much rather those three students be part of a larger, diverse community and feel part of that than feel like, I'm not trusted here, I'm not welcome here. This place is inclusive, just not for people like me. And I understand there's a deeper history for that, and I understand those correctives, but in the individual case, I would much rather those students are at a U of T event than going elsewhere to find community. But that results in some friction and some tension. And I think we need to, at some level, as Foucault might suggest, interrogate the terms that we use or that we sometimes take for granted. And so I think in some ways inclusion is subject to interrogation that way.
3: But the language of social inclusion, which has been used in Europe for years to talk about how they move immigrants who couldn't be citizens into part of the national fabric. And so social inclusion was really about how do you bring into the big tent of citizenship and belonging people who were on the margins. So I do think this is the abnormalization, again, of social justice when we say that ordinary words, which are trying to do things which every society and every democracy needs, we don't need people on the margins. We don't need people whose skills and knowledges and brilliance are underutilized. We need to be more inclusive. So now imagine into this day that language that was so ordinary and so much a part of nation building is now turned on its head and is seen as something exclusionary.
2: So the language
3: game is actually important, but I would say So let me let you finish.
2: No, I was going to say, I think your earlier example about the etymology of woke was an excellent example.
3: Yeah.
2: And this is what I mean by we use words now, terms, that at some level we take for granted. And we take for granted a consensus around them that may not exactly exist. And so what you just described right there as inclusion makes excellent sense to me. And if that's how we lived it out on campus, that would be great. But
3: yes.
2: I'm just not convinced that everyone experiences it in that good way you just described.
1: Underlying all of that is this idea, of course, of universities being central to democratic life and supposed to reflect the society that we live in, all of us out here outside of university gates. You know, wealth disparity continues to escalate. Authoritarianism continues to rise. So I want to ask you all a blunt question. Have universities failed in that central mission to be that pillar of democracy? I mean, Randy, how would you answer that?
2: No, I don't think they have failed. You might say they may be flailing a little bit at that effort, because of a crisis of confidence, because of the broken compact, perhaps, that I was describing earlier in the U.S. context. But I think, and I'm thinking here about the University of Toronto, with its 100,000 students, I would like to think with confidence that the great majority of University of Toronto students have a transformational experience on this, on our three campuses, even though at the level of perception, at the level of fraught-feeling public discourse, the university doesn't feel like it's doing what it used to do, because we don't take these things for granted anymore, nor I think should we. We keep on trying and we fail better. We flail better, perhaps, would be the hope I would have for higher education. There's a warm way for me to end my point.
3: Melinda, I am much more optimistic about that. I actually do think the polarization and crisis narrative may be sometimes exaggerated or amplified. And I actually think universities, I would say it depends on which disciplines you are, and certainly in this kind of conversation, the social science, humanities, and creative arts are under more stress than you would say science or engineering or medicine. We are the ones that get characterized as having contentious conversations, difficult conversations that require brave conversations. Learning is sometimes hard. This is an opportunity for us to talk about what is the role and responsibilities in universities in democracy. They are more complex because our societies are more complex. So I don't want to exaggerate the situation on university campuses, because I still think they remain vital to social mobilization, developing citizenship and belonging. So Maybe we need to actually also have more conversations like mm-hmm. this in order for us to recognize the value of universities, colleges, for the health and well-being, none of us only individually, but also for our democracy.
1: Is the answer different in the U.S., Davide?
4: No, it's not different in the U.S. in the sense that it's the same coupling of basically education is good for democracy, okay? And that's fine. But the idea that a university is good for democracy, I always like to look things both conceptually and historically. That is very much part of a post-war discourse that invested in the university for its economic and military. Like, universities existed before we had democracies, right? And they had the same problems, first of all. Knowledge increased regardless. So there isn't a natural relationship between the university and democracies. What has developed over the years, I think, is an emphasis on the place of experimental thinking, right, as necessary to democracy when we understand democracy as a project of collective participation where we can't know what comes next.
1: But if there are things that are being deliberately excluded from that experience on campuses, are campuses living up to that ideal?
4: You know, I think any form of exclusion necessarily is a limitation of that ideal and of that project. And I will say this, I won't even say this controversially because of the obvious questions around race, ethnicity, and gender, but simply because we don't know who the next smart person is and where they're going to come from. And they're going to devise that particular thing that will make it so that I can live longer.
1: I want to just zoom out a little bit and ask any of you, I mean, what the effect is. We talk about, again, I'm being very broad here, but we talk about the humanities in particular mm-hmm. being absolutely fundamental to bolstering democracy, both in producing the people who practice democracy, but also, you know, exchange of ideas, all those things that, Davide, you mentioned. But in Canada and in the U.S., humanities programs are being cut. Mm-hmm. What are the consequences? Melinda.
3: Ask the social scientist about it. I think the humanities historically have been vital to society. And I think, so I actually do think we need to reflect on why there have been such profound cuts. I mean, where do you learn critical thinking? Where do you learn to read great books and the questions they pose? So the idea of book banning, for example, should be anathema to us in this current moment. The humanities and the social sciences have been indispensable to this understanding, and to the extent that they shrink, I think that you also see that we shrink our capacity to support the kinds of disciplines and conversations that are vital not only to our democracies, but to our health and well-being as well.
1: So, Randy, back to the question of whether universities are failing or not. I'm not trying to prove one or the other, but I'm curious, when it's humanities that are being cut, who's to blame? I mean, where do you place that responsibility?
5: No, I blame it on parents. Don't take the humanities. Why are you taking an English degree? Yes, there are clear frontal attacks, especially on certain humanities programs, and especially in places like the contemporary United States. But humanity enrollments, writ large, have been flatlining or declining for a long time under any kind of government in North America. And why is that? Because the students aren't taking the courses. Right. And so then the question becomes, why aren't they taking the courses? I think it's probably two things. I think there is a very reasonable pressure on the part of parents that they expect if a student, if a young person is going to spend 4 years of their lives and tens of thousands of dollars learning something, there should be some utility to that. Mm-hmm. And that utility doesn't translate into the depth and shadow that you get only from reading great books and having conversations about them. It's hard to make that case, and it's understandable, especially in public universities. There's that fundamental problem. And then let me go beyond that. It's not just the parents. I think we should blame the kids, too, in that we were just lamenting backstage the question of who's actually reading these books on these syllabi anymore. The capacity
2: for reading, the capacity for that patient life inside a book, inside a writing exercise, is withering, and you all know this. And so it seems to me like this is a problem that is more systemic than any political party.
4: Mm-hmm. You know, there's a further problem that really that's encompassed in this, and if there, I can't see if there's students in the crowd, but if there are students, especially undergraduates in the crowd, you'll know this, is that the humanities and social sciences, but especially and the humanities-oriented social sciences, like my subfield, which is political philosophy, don't give you right answers. So you can never tell a student what they have to do in order to get an A in the class. And because the only possible answer is keep reading, keep puzzling, keep trying to figure it out, keep being reflexive, right? That produces a level of anxiety, of uncertainty in a student, right? That's very difficult. I think that one of the easiest ways to solve this problem, it'll never happen, but one of the easiest ways to solve this problem is get rid of the grades. Hmm. Getting rid of the grades means getting rid of the anxiety of having to perform in order to produce an output and instrumentalize knowledge. Because really, what a grade is or what a GPA is effectively the educational equivalent of money. Right?
1: Interesting idea. Yeah. I don't have to tell you that underfunding is a major and chronic problem for Canadian and American universities, but certainly in Canada, it's a constant problem. It correlates to rising tuition fees and the overall cost of going to university. It is also seen, as you said very early on, Randy, as a form of yet another form of attack against universities, perhaps a way to defang certain universities. What happens if a university education reverts to being something that only the very wealthy can access?
4: You've got the American university system. Told my kids that they have to, you know, I can't afford them to send to elite American universities. UCLA is a public university, and in-state tuition is $15,000 a year. That's just tuition.
1: Yeah.
4: Right? Do you want a system where only those, where there are two options, either the very wealthy can afford it, or those who aren't wealthy begin their lives with an insurmountable amount of debt that is complicated by a precarious job market and no access to health care.
1: Melinda.
3: I want to return to the concept of polycrisis, and one of them is this kind of all of these insecurities, including around money. And they are shaped both by international and domestic factors. International, we think of just freezing international students, which will pay in double fees, and all of a sudden you now have universities in crisis. You think of funding from provincial governments, because education is primarily provincial, and you see the ways in which everything that we value in a university, including academic freedom, including what we learn, what we study, the books we read, are shaped by money. And so unless we understand education as a public good, I think we will face ongoing crisis. We need to think of universities as places of public good and also fund them accordingly, because democracy, but also prosperity, depend on it.
1: Okay. A little bit more about money, but a question directed at you, Davide, is there's this amount of money, $1.7 billion,
2: yeah,
1: that's being used to help recruit international scholars, that's being spent by the federal government to bring scholars here. I'm curious, as a Canadian scholar who's in the U.S., what your views are of that idea.
4: Well, it's even more complicated than that, because I'm a Canadian scholar who's in the U.S. who began his career benefiting from a similar program, having been a Canada research chair. Hmm. You know, the model that we have in Canada is exceptional in terms of the federal monies investing in research and provincial monies investing in teaching and balancing these two elements of university life. I think the provinces have to step up.
1: Would you consider moving back to Canada under such a program?
4: Oh, no, I'm actively considering it.
2: He gave me his CV before we came on the stage.
1: You know of any positions?
4: No,
3: that's the point. I mean, these chairs were designed to attract including with the CRCs, to bring Canadians home,
4: right.
3: Mm-hmm. And to have that talent contribute to Canada. But the other thing is to bring the best in the world here. But I want to give a little cautionary note, because we already have homegrown talent.
4: Yep.
3: And so the proportionality of the funds going to recruit externally needs to be well kept in balance with making sure that we are funding the social science and humanities here, scholars who are here, who are talented, so they aren't being recruited elsewhere. Maybe they won't be going to the U.S. now,
6: yeah.
3: But there's also, Europe is also doing the same thing. Britain is doing the same thing. So how do we make sure we keep talent, we recruit and retain talent in Canada, not just recruit them externally?
1: A lot of people listening to our conversation right now have zero connection to universities. I'm just wondering, again, a short answer from each of you. Why should any of that matter? Why should any of this that we're talking about matter to them, David?
4: I mean, my answer is going to sound similar. I think everybody has a connection to the university because, in terms of research, right? Because the roads that we drive on was part of the chemical industry that our chemistry departments. That figured out how to combine elements. You know, the elevators whose buttons we press are part of an engineering program, et cetera, et cetera. So we all actually really do have a connection. I think our job, and one of the great things about this event, is to make that known, that there is a connection that everybody has.
1: Randy and then Melinda, I have a specific question for you. Oh. That's why I'm leaving it to last. Yeah. Please, Randy, go ahead.
5: No, I really have nothing to add to what David just said. Everyone all listening right. to this show benefits from universities.
1: Okay. Yes. So, Melinda, the question I had for you is, Henry Marshall Torrey helped establish Canadian universities, including Carleton in Ottawa, University of British Columbia, and the University of Alberta. Mm-hmm. He said that the goal of the modern university was to uplift the whole people. This goal of kind of uplifting the whole people, what happens if we lose sight of that goal?
3: Imagine, I think this was in 1910 when he said this, okay? And he wasn't saying only rural people or urban people. He wasn't saying only immigrants or non-immigrants, the whole people. I mean, that vision of a great university is one that actually shapes my career, because I think it matters. And I actually think we cannot afford to lose sight of that. And the universities, as created, were designed to be spaces where citizens of all walks of life can come and become better citizens, better people individually, not individually, but also they saw that as spaces where you can cultivate pluralism of how people of these different backgrounds can learn to get along better, to live better. There's no other institution, none in our society, than a university where this can happen, where you have such diversity of people, and where you have the possibility of creating something better. Henry Marshall Torrey was onto something very wise, and I think we'd be well served in 2020, 16, and beyond to heed those words today.
0: That was the conclusion to our panel discussion recorded live at the Isabel Bader Theatre in Toronto, featuring Melinda S. Smith, Randy Boyagoda, and Davide Panagia. It was presented in partnership with the University of Regina and the Toronto International Festival of Authors. Special thanks to Mark Spooner and the whole team at the University of Regina for making this event possible, and to Roland Gulliver and Hani Yakan from TIFA. This episode was produced by contributor Melissa Gismondi. It was the latest in a series of episodes Melissa produced on the future of the university. To find out more, visit our website, cbc.ca/ideas. Lisa Ayuso is the web producer for Ideas. Technical production, Will Yar and Emily Chiarvesio. The senior producer is Nicola Lukšić. The executive producer of Ideas is Greg Kelly, and I'm Nala Ayed.

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2: Mexico's government is launching its own line of electric vehicles. 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
4: On the next Fresh Air, for Labor Day, singer and songwriter Roseanne Cash. When she was 18, her father, Johnny Cash, gave her a list of 100 essential country songs. Years later,

0: Mexico makes a ton of cars for the global auto industry. GM, Ford, Toyota, they've all ramped up production there. But Mexico's government wants the country to make more cars for Mexicans. It's launched its own line of electric vehicles under the name Olinia, which means movement in the indigenous Nahuatl language. Ted Seifer has more from Mexico City.
1: Mexican President Claudia Sheinbaum personally rolled out a prototype of the Olinia in June. A compact, almost cartoonish-looking box on wheels, the Olinia's appearance is humble, but the ambition behind it is not.
2: Así es que Olinia es la muestra de que México puede ir más allá de ser un simple receptor de inversiones.
1: Sheinbaum said that the Olinia shows that Mexico can be more than a recipient of investment, that it can create its own tech-driven industries from the ground up. The vehicle will cost just under $9,000 and will be chargeable through household outlets. It seats six, but with a maximum speed of about 30 miles an hour and a range of 90 miles per charge, it's geared for local driving, not road trips.
3: I think Olinia is an interesting project.
1: Thomas Carrig is a former executive with Volkswagen Mexico and a consultant on the Mexican auto industry.
3: You're aiming for a low-cost, low-technology vehicle, which is usually not in the portfolio of the automotive industry. Not even the Chinese that are here in Mexico are trying to offer these kinds of cars.
1: Much of the technology under the Olinia's hood, so to speak, will come from China. This comes amid a wave of Chinese imports to Mexico in recent years, including popular electric vehicle brands like BYD. All of this has been a sore point for Mexico's largest trading partner, the United States, which has been pressuring Mexico to clamp down on its trade with China. But to keep the price of the Olinia so low, Mexico may have no choice but to rely on existing Chinese technology. The Olinia, after all, aims to be a car of the people. And history shows that Mexicans may be uniquely drawn to this concept.
4: Volkswagen means the people's car in German. In Mexico and Brazil is where the car really was the people's car.
1: Carlos Pinzon owns the Casa de Volks garage in Mexico City. VW bugs are veritable icons in Mexico, where they are affectionately known as vochos and where they remain fixtures in many working class neighborhoods. But Pinzon is dubious that the time is right for the Olinia in Mexico, not least because EVs are difficult to fix.
4: People who live in this area, they ask me if I know where can they fix an electrical car. I don't have an answer.
1: The first real test of the Olinia's viability will come next summer. That's when the government says the first vehicles will roll off the production line. In Mexico City, I'm Ted Seifer for Marketplace.

0: Coming up,
1: learned how to knit and cooked every meal. I went to the grocery shopping.
0: Knitting is having a moment, but first, let's do the numbers. Most U.S. markets were closed today in observance of Labor Day. In Europe, Britain's FTSE stepped down 0.1%. France's CAC 40 picked up 0.3%. And Germany's DAX subtracted just shy of 0.2%. One market that was not closed for today's holiday, foreign exchange. The Japanese yen hit a 7-month high. Investors are betting that the Bank of Japan will pick up the pace of interest rate hikes. Oil kept right on trading, too. Brent crude bubbled up 0.1%. West Texas Intermediate rose 0.3%. No bond trading today. The yield on the 10-year T-note is 4.78%. 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
0: This is Marketplace. I'm Sabri Benishour. The U.S. labor force is the 170 million people who are out there working a job or looking for one, making this economy go around. But there is a whole nother group of people who are essential to this economy, even though they do not have jobs. Here's today's installment of our series, Clocked Out.
1: My name is Derek Tisdale. We live in Beaver Creek, Ohio. I am currently the primary caregiver of two children. I've got a four-year-old, just turned four, and I've got one about to turn one this month. My wife is doing a medical residency with the Armed Forces, and we are originally from Texas, and that's where I was a firefighter. And then once we got stationed up here, I decided to leave the fire service. Temporarily or permanently, we haven't really determined that yet. And that's kind of where I've been the last 2 years. I did look for work for a while. I mean, I looked at teaching with the fire department, but I'd have to travel to do that. I looked at, you know, other fire jobs and stuff. But again, overnight shifts and everything just didn't work with my wife's schedule. There's a weird thing for me, at least, and I think it happens to a lot of people, because we were so conditioned to tying your self-worth to a job or more productivity. I'd spent the first year of my time being a stay-at-home dad as just tasking. I don't know, taking care of the house and the yard and, you know, improving things in the house. Learned how to knit and cooked every meal. I went to the grocery shopping, you know, all that. And I still do most of that anyways. I think I put less pressure on myself to, you know, nail it every time. It's a weird disconnect between I realize what I'm doing is very important and I'm actually quite proud of it, because, I mean, I really care about my children, and this is a great opportunity to set them on a good course. But there's this disconnect. I really think it's that I was taught as a child that there should be another side to that, that is an economic side. And that's been a bit of a complicated thing to sort out for me, knowing consciously that this is the most benefit I could ever give. And then at the same time, not feeling like I'm doing enough. I don't know. It's a weird feeling.
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1: This final note on the way out today, this was in the New York Times. Hollywood took in $4.76 billion at the box office this summer. That is a 9% increase from before the pandemic, way back in 2019. So the movies are back, right? Turns out, no, that is all just inflation. Ticket sales in the U.S. are actually down 30% compared to 2019. We are just paying a lot more for them or watching at home. Amir Babawi, Caitlin Esch, John Gordon, Noya Carr, Steve Mullis, and Stephanie Seek are the Marketplace editing staff. Kelly Silvera is the news director. I'm Sabri Benishore, and we'll see you tomorrow, everybody.

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1: Well, thank you, Terry.
0: Tell me why you wanted to record this record. We'll get to the whole list in a second, but of all the songs on the list, Why Sea of Heartbreak?
1: It's kind of a perfectly constructed country song, and it was on the list, so, you know, that gave me permission. And it embodies that longing that is in so much of country music really, really well. And beyond that, it takes a metaphor and carries it to the very end without breaking that narrative about the metaphor, without becoming kitschy, which a lot of songs do. And that's kind of perfect to me. And it's also, it makes it a bit of a period piece because you don't hear many modern songs that do that. And there's also some language in it that's not modern, you know, when he says divine and my dear. These are kind of old school ways of talking. And I really enjoy that. So it was like stepping into a period piece. At the same time, it has the hallmark of every great song, which is that it transcends time. It has a timeless quality to it, and it feels very modern.
0: No, it's amazing. The lyric was written by Hal David, who wrote the lyrics for so many Burt Bacharach songs. So he's not exactly Mr. Country Music,
1: no.
0: Mr. Nashville.
1: No, and you know, I myself thought that Don Gibson had written it because he had the early definitive version of the song, and then found out that Hal David and Paul Hampton wrote it in New York. It was a huge surprise.
0: Your father has a good recording of this.
1: He does. You know, not being disloyal, but I have to say I still prefer the Don Gibson version. And I, you know, my dad recorded his version with Tom Petty and the Heartbreakers on Unchained. And he might have been a little too energized from Tom Petty and the Heartbreakers.
0: Now you have Bruce Springsteen singing with you on this one. Is he a friend?
1: No, I couldn't call him a friend. I've met him a few times over the years, but it would be presumptuous to say he's a friend.
0: Why'd you ask him to duet on this song?
1: Because he's just a dream date, Terry. I mean, we knew we wanted to do a duet. So I did my part on Sea of Heartbreak. We went, God, who's the perfect person to ask to sing on this song? Who's like the embodiment of American romantic male voice? Well, that would be Bruce Springsteen. So we asked him.
0: And he said yes.
1: He said yes. I thought, well, there's a 50-50 chance Bruce will do it. And then, you know, he knew the song. He got the concept of the list. He's so steeped in country music anyway and roots music. So it was an easy thing for him, I think.
0: So let's get the story of the list. Your album's called The List, and there's a story behind it. So would you tell the story?
1: Yeah. When I was 18 years old, I went on the road with my dad after I graduated from high school. And we were riding on the tour bus one day, kind of rolling through the South. And he mentioned a song. We started talking about songs. And he mentioned one, and I said, I don't know that one. And he mentioned another. I said, I don't know that one either, Dad. And he became very alarmed that I didn't know what he considered my own musical genealogy. And I was very steeped in pop and rock music, and I grew up in Southern California. So he spent the rest of the afternoon making a list for me. And at the end of the day, he said, this is your education. And across the top of the page, he wrote 100 essential country songs. The list might have been better titled 100 Essential American Songs because it was very comprehensive. He covered every critical point in Southern and American music, early folk songs, protest songs, Delta blues, Southern gospel, early country music, Appalachian. Everything that fed into modern country music was on that list. So his overview was really of a musicologist, but formed by his instincts, you know, and just the rhythm in his own blood. So I realized when he gave me the list at the age of 18 that this was an important document, and I set about learning these songs. But it took me, I think, until now to realize that he was really giving me himself, a part of his heart and soul.
0: When you say you went about learning those songs, did you get the sheet music or get the records? How did you learn them?
1: All I had to do is get my dad, because he had them all at his fingertips. You could say, well, how does this one go? And he'd pick up a guitar and sing it to me. And then some I knew the records, you know, like I had known Ray Charles, Take These Chains From My Heart, since childhood. I had known Patsy Cline's She's Got You since childhood. Others I found the records for.
0: So you finally realized later in life that your father had given you a piece of himself and a piece of his own kind of genetic makeup when he gave you this list of 100 songs. But when he gave you that list, did you immediately think, thanks, Dad, or was it more like, thanks, Dad?
1: Like an 18-year-old would do?
0: Yeah.
1: No, I, you know, if he had given it to me even a couple years earlier, I might have said, oh, yeah, eye roll, thanks, Dad. But I wanted this. I wanted him. My parents were divorced. I was just socking in this great time with my dad, who was clean and sober. So I wanted that experience of loving what he loved and learning about his life. Also, I was just starting to write songs. So this was a template for me. These are excellent songs. He wrote the list as a songwriter. So I had that template for great songwriting. It was exciting to me.
0: Now, do you still have that piece of paper that the list was on?
1: I do. I found it again in late 2005 when I was writing the narratives for my last record. It was Black Cadillac, and I wrote narratives for the show, and I found the list. And

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1: It's not framed. It's not, you know, I want to do the right thing with the actual list at some point, but I don't want to just publish it on the internet or, you know, give it away yet. Partly because I want to do volume two. And I don't want anyone else to do volume two.
2: Well, I want to play another song from the list. And this is a great song. I love this song that Patsy Cline made famous. It's called She's Got You. And of all the songs on the list, why did you want to do this one?
1: Well, it's a classic country song. Anyone who knows country music knows this song. Unfortunately, they also know Patsy Cline's version, which is so iconic that I had some trouble getting past that to actually record it myself. But you know what's great about this song, too, is that it's a list. In the song is listed all the things that the other woman has. So it's a list within the list.
2: Oh, right. Yeah. And I guess, what do you do to put yourself in the mood to feel the song? I mean, you're married. You know what I mean? Like, you're not yeah. a teenager anymore. You're married. So, maybe that's a presumptuous question. Maybe I should just drop that.
1: No, I know what you're saying. But, you know, passion is not reserved for young people. And I think that my sensitivity to music has actually deepened and expanded as I've gotten older. You add more life experience, you know, the music gets filtered through all of that, and that's beautiful. When I started singing this song, like I said, I had to get Patsy Cline off my shoulder a bit to even approach the song. So once I started singing it, it kind of dawned on me, oh, this is why this song has been covered so many times. This is a great song.

0: That's my guest Roseanne Cash singing She's Got You, a song made famous by Patsy Cline, a song featured on Roseanne Cash's CD called The List, which is a song selected from the list of 100 essential songs that her father Johnny Cash gave to her when she was 18. When your father gave you that list when you were 18, how deep were you into country music?
1: Not very. I was, you know, president of my Beatles fan club when I was 11.
0: Were you really?
1: Yes, I was indeed. And I, like,
0: wait, is this where I ask who your favorite Beatle was?
1: Well, John.
0: Okay, good.
1: And I, you know, I grew up in Southern California. I was very well versed in Southern California pop and rock and Buffalo Springfield and Neil Young and Elton John and Janis Joplin. And then Joni Mitchell, which is the first time I realized that a woman could be a songwriter. So I had, of course, heard what my parents played around the house and heard the musicians my dad drug home off the road. And

0: my mother listened to a lot of Ray Charles and Marty Robbins and Patsy Cline, so I got that in by osmosis as well. But as far as doing a serious immersion in it, like I had done with the Beatles, no, I had not done that.
1: My guest is Roseanne Cash. We'll talk more after a break. This is Fresh Air.
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1: This is Fresh Air. Let's get back to my interview with singer and songwriter Roseanne Cash. We spoke in 2009 when she released her album The List. It featured 12 songs from the list of 100 essential country songs that her father, Johnny Cash, made for her.
3: You've had this list of 100 country music songs that your father gave you mm-hmm. since you were 18. So you've had this mm-hmm. since the early 70s.
0: 73.
3: Why now? Why record them now?
0: It's a very good question. In fact, I resisted it for the first year that John started talking about it. Well, for a lot of reasons. One, I did have a chip on my shoulder when I was younger. I'm going to do this my way. Nobody's ever going to be able to say that I traded on my dad's name. It was a large shadow. I wanted out of it. And I probably carried the chip longer than was gracious. It's okay when you're in your 20s. It's not okay when you're in your 40s. So it was partly that, my knee-jerk reaction against doing anything that traded on my dad's name. And then I started to realize, this is my list. He gave this to me. This was personal. This was like if he was a martial arts master and was passing on a secret to his child. You know, it belongs to me. So when I started to feel myself take possession of it psychologically, then I started thinking about recording the songs. And the other part is, I don't think I could have done this until I lost my parents, until they died.
3: I was thinking you might feel that way because, is it because they owned the songs?
0: Well, if they did, they passed them on. But it's also because you're not, well, I wasn't so interested in legacy until they were gone. I wasn't so interested in what they left me until they weren't here to tell me about it. And, you know, at this point, I had a really serious health problem myself. I face off with my own mortality. You start thinking about those things. What did my parents leave me? What's in my DNA? What am I going to leave my kids? And these songs are part of my cells, in a way. They are part of my DNA, and they are what I want to leave my own kids.
3: You mentioned that you had your own brush with mortality. And I know that you had brain surgery.
0: Right.
3: How long ago was this?
0: It was November 2007.
3: Would you explain what the problem was that necessitated the surgery?
0: I had a structural abnormality in my brain. I may have been born with. My neurosurgeon wasn't sure. And it just got worse as I got older until I was becoming debilitated by headaches. So they didn't really discover what it was until 2007, earlier in 2007. And then he said, you know, there's no advantage in waiting to fix this. You need to take care of this. So I had brain surgery, and, you know, it's not for the faint of heart, by the way.
3: And anytime somebody enters your brain for surgery, it's really, really risky.
0: Yeah.
3: Were you terrified before the surgery?
0: I prepared myself psychologically. I did hypnosis tapes, and I did just a lot of reflection and talking about it and getting prepared, because I knew how scary it was. And in fact, that's why my neurosurgeon said to wait 6 weeks or something. He said, you need to prepare yourself psychologically. So I got it when he told me that it was going to be tough and it was a long recovery. So, you know, I did my work enough beforehand that I walked into the OR laughing with my anesthesiologist making jokes. and singing If I Only Had a Brain. My morbid sense of humor really got me through this, I have to say.
3: What about the recovery on the other end? I mean, you're so steeped in your senses in writing, which you do a lot of, both songs and books. You're completing a memoir now, in listening, which you do a lot of, in singing. Were your senses altered in a way that was either interesting or disturbing after the surgery during the period of recovery?
0: That's a good question, and nobody has thought to ask me that question. And the truth is that they were. I had the hearing of a dog for about 2 months.
3: Wait, what does that mean?
0: My hearing was so sensitive that, you know, I live in Manhattan. I couldn't go outside for a month. It was so intense. But the thing I was afraid of didn't happen, which is my experience of music. And I had written this letter to Oliver Sacks before I went into surgery. I had met him at a party the year before, and so I wrote him and I told him my problem, and I said, do you think that my experience of music is going to be altered? Will I lose my sensitivity to music or my ability to play it? And he wrote me back the most beautiful typewritten letter that was hand-corrected in ink. And it basically said, my expertise is with the cortex and your problem is with the cerebellum, so I can't really help you. But I do have an inkling of how important this is to you. I loved that. That's the letter I'm going to frame.
4: Singer-songwriter Roseanne Cash speaking with Terry Gross in 2009. We'll hear more of their interview after a break. I'm Dave Davies, and this is Fresh Air.

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3: This is Fresh Air. I'm Dave Davies. Let's get back to the interview Terry recorded with singer and songwriter Roseanne Cash in 2009 for the release of her album, The List. It featured 12 songs from a list of 100 essential country songs that her father, Johnny Cash, compiled for her. He made the list in 1973 when she was 18 and on the road with him. When we left off, Terry and Roseanne Cash were talking about her recovery from the brain surgery she'd undergone in 2007.
4: You know, you mentioned that before the surgery, you had headaches, like really severe headaches.
5: Mm-hmm.
4: I find that the one time when I can't enjoy music, when I want nothing to do with music, is when I have a bad headache.
5: Mm-hmm.
4: And when I think of you going through, was it a long period, right, when you had these bad
5: yeah.
4: headaches? How did you do music? Did you have any room in your head where it was pleasurable to make or listen to music?
5: That's interesting. I listened to a lot more classical music in the 2 years before the surgery because it was more soothing to me, and I could digest it better. But a lot of times, playing music myself, I would move out of the headache. You know, it would just dissolve. That's an interesting thing about music. People say it's very healing. It is very healing, literally.
4: Well, I think we should hear another song okay. from your new CD, The List. And I thought this might be a good spot to hear 500 Miles.
5: Okay.
4: And I have to say, I was telling you this before we started the interview, if I went through the rest of my life never hearing this song again, I'd be fine, I thought, until I heard your version. I think so many of us know the Peter Paul and Mary version, which we heard so many times. And
5: mm-hmm.
4: when I was learning folk guitar and doing a terrible job at it, this was one of the songs that I learned to massacre, which is part of the reason why I could go through the rest of my life not hearing it again. But you do this like desolate version of it, and your husband.
5: But the lyrics are, lyrics are desolate.
4: They are desolate, and your husband is playing organ behind you, and
5: yeah.
4: it's this really like eerie, lonely organ. It almost sounds like it's being played backwards. It's just so odd, and it's really just a haunting version.
5: Well, we wanted to get it very churchy, and we wanted to bring out all of the loneliness of the lyrics, because the lyrics are really sad, and I knew Bobby Bear's version better than I knew Peter, Paul, and Mary's version. And Bobby Bear's version was much sadder, and I think we even took it a step further.
4: Okay, well, let's hear it. And this is my guest, Roseanne Cash, singing 500 Miles. Her husband, John Leventhal, is playing organ behind her, and he plays a lot of the instruments and did the arranging for the CD. And it's from the album The List, which features songs from the list of 100 essential American songs that her father, Johnny Cash, gave her when she was 18. So here's 500 Miles.

0: That's Roseanne Cash from her CD, The List, which features songs from a list of 100 essential songs that her father, Johnny Cash, gave her. You know, before hearing that song, we were talking about the brain surgery that you had. Mm-hmm. And I was wondering what you've turned to in recent years to just kind of give you strength. And just to fill listeners in, it's been a difficult few years. You lost your mother, you lost your father, you lost your stepmother, June Carter Cash. There were 3 years where you could barely speak and couldn't sing because of polyps on your vocal cords. And then there was the brain surgery that we talked about. It's been a rough period. And when people go through rough times, I mean, some people turn to religion. Some people turn to drugs or alcohol. Some people have nothing to turn to. Some people are lost. Some people find this inner strength. Looking at your father, I mean, there were times in your father's life when he turned to drugs or pills. But through all his life, I think he had a sense of Jesus in his life. Mm-hmm. Your mother was, I think, a pretty devout Catholic.
1: She was.
0: Yeah. So what about you? Like, what have you had that has kept you, you through all this?
1: I adhere to the religion of art and music and small children, the pronouncements of small children. I'm not the type to turn to religion in that way. I'm not the type to turn to drugs and alcohol, but I do have a profound devotion to art and music and children. And those three things, as well as the love of my husband, who is an amazing partner. And, you know, if you ever have brain surgery, you want to call him up to do all of the vetting of the neurosurgeons and all of that business, because he makes a great patient advocate.
0: Good. If I'm ever making an album, I'm going to call him too.
1: That's cute.
0: So you mentioned art and music as what you turn to, as like how that's kind of your religion. So what were some of the things that you read or listened to or watched during the period of recovery when you needed that kind of nourishment?
1: Joan Didion's Year of Magical Thinking was great. I read the book, and I went to see Vanessa Redgrave perform it. And
0: let me stop you right there. Okay. That is I love that book. It was so hard to read it because it's a journal of the year she lost her husband. It is so painful. So what was healing about reading that really painful book?
1: Well, I loved it. I know a lot of people found it really difficult and kind of depressing, but I loved her very meticulous documentation of the little moments of insanity that happen during grief.
0: Mm-hmm.
1: That thing she said about, well, it's 3 hours earlier in California. Is he dead in California yet? I had that feeling, and many others that you don't tell people because they will think you're nuts. And so to see it there on the page, poetically written, I it was really great for me. I loved that.
0: What else?
1: Oh, Picasso. Arvo Pärt, the Estonian musician. I went to see a show in Paris that just... it rearranged my whole life. It was so great. It was called Melancholie, and it was 800 years of madness, despair, and depression in art. It was fantastic. I loved it. I told you I have a morbid sense of humor. But it was just amazing, you know, because we used to express all of these things in art, you know, the madness and the despair and the depression. And now we just medicate it away. But it was all there on the canvas. And I just loved it.
0: Oh, wow. Did you, after grieving for your parents, did you go through a period feeling like you were grieving for yourself? Because your brain was being compromised, your life was in jeopardy, your ability to be who you are was in jeopardy.
1: Yeah, I was angry at my parents when I had to have brain surgery that they weren't still around, because no matter how old you are, you want your parents when
0: Absolutely.
1: You're going through something like that.
0: Yeah.
1: And did I grieve for myself? No. I kind of thought, well, why not me? I have good health insurance. I don't have to show up to a 9-to-5 job. I didn't have that feeling of, oh, why me? I never had that.
0: You never had the feeling of being resentful or envious of everybody else who didn't have to go through the brain surgery that you were about to go through?
1: No, I don't. I don't do that. I don't do comparisons because I always lose.
0: Is that how you feel?
1: Yes, it's exactly how I feel. Not that I always lose. It's that if the process of comparing yourself to someone else, you're setting yourself up to not feel good. So I don't bother.
0: Getting back to the list of songs again that your father gave you, did you love the same songs on that list after the surgery that you loved before? Was there any? Did your taste change?
1: I love them more now. I love everything more now. I know that sounds like a cliche, but I do. But I love these songs so much, and they keep getting deeper and broader and more poetic and more full of life for me. Every time I hear them, every time I put on one of the original versions or I get to sing it myself, it's all new. It's amazing that it took this long for me to realize what was always there. You know, like T.S. Eliot said, you return home and know it for the first time. I feel like that. I've returned home and known it for the first time.
0: My guest is Roseanne Cash. We'll talk more after a break. This is Fresh Air.
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0: This is Fresh Air. Let's get back to my interview with Roseanne Cash. She's known for singing her own songs, but she released a CD called The List, on which she sang some of the songs from the list of 100 essential songs that her father, Johnny Cash, made for her back in 1973 when she was 18. We spoke when the album The List was released in 2009. I want to play another song from your new album. And I was thinking of Girl from the North Country. I think you do a beautiful job of this. Bob Dylan wrote it. It was on his 1969 Freewheelin' album. 1962, I mean. What year is it? More like 62, probably.
1: And yeah, earlier than 69.
0: Yeah, I think it's like 62.
1: Because they did Nashville Skyline.
0: That was 69. Yeah, so in 69, your father recorded it with Dylan on Dylan's Nashville Skyline album. So why did you choose this one for your own?
1: This was John's idea to do the song, and I know why it's on the list, because my dad made the list in 1973, and he had just recorded this 4 years earlier with Bob, so it was still kind of fresh to him. It's one of the newest songs on the list. And when John brought up that idea, I said, oh, gosh, I can't do it. It's almost sacrilegious. I not only do I have my dad and Bob's recorded version in my head, I have images of that session in my head. I wasn't at that session, but there is footage of it. And it was just such a watershed record, too. You know, I became the coolest 14-year-old in the world when my dad recorded this song with Bob Dylan. And I just can't do that. It's outside of my own realm. And John said, let's listen to Bob's original version and approach it that way. And his original version is It's in the tradition of a classic folk song that's rooted in Elizabethan music, even. And I got to do that old folk twist of a woman singing about another woman, which was great. I loved that. And once we listened to the original version and I could approach it like that, I went, oh, I get it. Yeah, this is gorgeous.

0: That's Roseanne Cash singing Dylan's Girl from the North Country from her new CD, The List, which is songs from the list of 100 great American songs, essential country songs that her father, Johnny Cash, gave her when she was 18 years old. You know, I think it's really interesting that you're doing this album of songs by other people because you're best known as a singer-songwriter. You do your own songs. And this kind of frees you up to just be the singer and the interpreter and also to sing other people's melodies, which I think must be kind of refreshing in its own way.
1: Yeah, it is. It is. It was a little scary at first because I didn't ever want to put my voice front and center. You know, I was a songwriter. That was the torch I carried. This is an honorable profession. This is what I do. I'm a songwriter. My voice just serves what I'm writing about. So to let all of that go, I mean, bring the sensibilities of it actually to the song choices, but to just be the interpreter was incredibly liberating and really fun.
0: You know, it's interesting that you've done this album of covers. John Doe did an album of classic country covers. Loudon Wainwright just did an album of Charlie Poole songs. So, the three of you are famous as songwriters, and within a period of months, you're turning to other people's songs. I just find that so interesting. And all of those albums I just mentioned are really good.
1: Well, there is a canon of American music that maybe an entire generation doesn't know that well.
0: Mm-hmm.
1: You know, people who weren't around to hear Patsy Cline's version of She's Got You or a song like Take These Chains or never heard Ray Charles' Modern Sounds in Country and Western Music or Hank Snow or any of these people. So I always felt like you can't imagine the Scots or the Irish without Celtic music. You can't imagine us, the Americans, without these songs. They're so important to us. And it would be a tragedy if they were just, if they were just in a museum, if they were just archived somewhere, if they weren't still being performed.
0: Oh, I really agree with you. When we last spoke, it was 2006, maybe? And this was after you had started singing again, after your three-year bout of not being able to sing because of polyps on your vocal cords.
1: Mm-hmm. Mm-hmm.
0: And in that interview, you said that when you had the polyps, you vowed that if you recovered, that you'd give up all the anxiety that you had surrounding singing and just kind of enjoy singing and enjoy, you know, the talents that you had. So did that work out? Have you been able to just, as you've released this album of you singing other people's songs, have you been able to just enjoy singing without the attendant anxieties?
1: I'm laughing because I did say that, didn't I?
0: Mm-hmm, you did.
1: I'm glad you reminded me.
0: You're welcome.
1: I did give up a lot of the anxiety. I'm not a person who will ever entirely give up anxiety. I mean, it kind of fuels my everything. But I did stop the criticism. That's what I stopped, the self-criticism. You know, if I miss a note, if I can't sustain it as long as I want, if my diaphragm gives way or something, I just go, well, that's okay. That's all right. You know, human being here. But I enjoy it a lot more. I do. When I did keep that part of the promise to myself is that I got it back and I enjoy it a lot more.
0: My guest is Roseanne Cash. We'll talk more after a break. This is Fresh Air.
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0: This is Fresh Air. We're listening to an interview from our archive with singer and songwriter Roseanne Cash. We spoke in 2009 when she released her album, The List, featuring songs from the list of 100 essential country songs that her father, Johnny Cash, compiled for her. He made that list in 1973 when she was 18 and on the road with him. She's Cash's oldest child. Her mother was his first wife. Your father lived his life on stage. Your mother didn't. Where do you fit in terms of comfort level on stage and in terms of like having a public component of your life?
1: That's something that I still struggle with. My daughter just made her first record, and it's coming out soon. She's 27 years old, and she has not asked me for any advice. She's wanted to do this on her own. It's history repeating itself. But she did call and say, "Mom, how do I have a successful career as a musician without having a public life?" And it kind of broke my heart because that was the exact question I asked at her age. And I said, I don't know. Because, you know, songs are not complete until they're heard. You know, you can't just do this for your living room. It's part of doing it is putting it out there. And, of course, being a performer, that's a whole other thing. But I still do struggle with that. And I guess that I'm more comfortable. You know how Malcolm Gladwell had that 10,000-hour rule? Like, if you do something 10,000 hours, you become an expert at it. I feel like maybe I'm close to 10,000 hours. So I'm a bit more comfortable. But you're right. My mother was very, very private, and my dad lived out his best self on stage. So I have both of those examples, you know. Don't tell anybody anything. Keep to yourself. And take everything to the stage.
0: Wow, that's really confusing, isn't it?
1: It is. So I've had to work it out for myself. And what I do is both. I have a great private life. I don't, you know, divulge everything. I find that incredibly distasteful. And I love performing.
0: Well, I'm glad you found that comfort zone for yourself, that you found where the line is. I want to close with another track from The List, but since I've chosen everything so far, I thought I'd be generous and let you choose one.
1: Do you want something sad and slow and ballady or something a little more up?
0: I'm letting you choose.
1: Okay. Motherless Children. This song is one of the oldest songs on the list, and it was amazing how many people had done it, everyone from Billie Holiday to the Louvin Brothers to Eric Clapton. There are many different versions, many, many, many verses, too. So John and I had to sort through them and kind of make it more linear, you know, just pull four verses that would work together. And John had just lost his mother a couple of weeks before we recorded this. So I think we were both feeling that sense of loss and being motherless. And I can really hear it in John's guitar playing in this track.
0: Roseanne Cash, it's just been wonderful to talk with you again. Thank you so much.
1: It's my pleasure, Terry. Thank you for having me.
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Tomorrow on Fresh Air, we'll hear from writer Casey Gerald. NPR called his 2018 memoir, There Will Be No Miracles Here, one of the year's best books. His new book is The Great Refusal, A New Vision of Resistance. I hope you'll join us. To keep up with what's on the show and get highlights of our interviews, follow us on Instagram at NPR Fresh Air. Fresh Air's executive producer is Sam Brigger. Our technical director and engineer is Audrey Bentham. Our engineer today is Adam Stanishevsky. Our interviews and reviews are produced and edited by Phyllis Myers, Anne-Marie Baldonado, Lauren Krenzel, Teresa Madden, Monique Nazareth, Thea Challoner, Susan Yakundi, Anna Bauman, and Nico Gonzalez-Whistler. Our digital media producer is Molly C.V. Nesper. Roberta Shorrock directs the show. For Terry Gross and Tanya Mosley, I'm Dave Davies.

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3: Today on Maine Calling, new efforts to prepare the next and current generation for real jobs, an encore presentation. You don't need to be a rocket scientist to realize that everything is changing in the world of careers. Many good jobs today require certification and specialized training. Meantime, many Maine employers across sectors can't find the qualified people they need. I'm Jennifer Rooks. Today on Maine Calling, we'll discuss some of the big efforts underway to help train people for the jobs that are out there right now and fill what's known as the workforce gap. We'll also learn what's being done to keep these individuals from leaving the state after they've received training. Regional colleges and community colleges are throwing everything, including the kitchen sink, at the problem. New thinking about career training. That's just ahead.
4: Live from NPR News in Washington, I'm Janine Herbst. Investigators with the National Transportation Safety Board are in Miami as the investigation into the crash of an Amazon cargo plane that killed five people and injured five others continues. NPR's Jacqueline Diaz has more.
5: Investigators have recovered flight data and the cockpit voice recorder from the crashed plane. The broader work by investigators is just getting started. They are expected to stay on scene for a week. That's according to Jennifer Homedy, chair of the National Transportation Safety Board. Based on her latest updates, here's some of what we know. The Amazon Prime cargo plane overran the runway. It crashed into an airline cleaning company van that was carrying seven people, then hit a car before skidding to a stop. Homedy did not comment on the status of those who were injured. Recovery of the victims is still happening. The cause of the crash has yet to be determined. Jacqueline Diaz, NPR News.
4: Hundreds of anti-immigrant protesters clashed with police overnight on England's south coast, where boats of migrants have been crossing the English Channel from France. NPR's Lauren Freyer has more.
6: The British government has condemned them as intimidating and thuggish. Hundreds of anti-immigrant protesters chanting "Stop the boats" and "Shame on you."
7: Shame on you! Shame on you!
6: They rallied in the English coastal city of Portsmouth as 140 migrants were rescued and brought ashore there without visas. Similar protesters dressed in black, wearing masks, blockaded the port of Dover over the weekend, halting ferry services. Only about 5% of immigrants entering the UK last year came via these small boats, and the volume this summer has been lower than in the past 4 years. But thousands still cross annually, and it's fueled support for far-right politicians here. Lauren Freyer, NPR News, London.
4: OpenAI, the maker of ChatGPT, is developing a new system for disclosing what it calls misalignment incidents when AI models act in ways people don't intend. NPR's John Ruich reports the move comes after another case of AI agents behaving unexpectedly.
8: Reuters reported that a swarm of OpenAI agents or AI programs took over a German language website and created a secret message board there, working together for weeks without the company knowing it. It says this happened before the so-called Hugging Face incident, where AI agents from OpenAI hacked into another company in July, triggering a tsunami of concern about human control over AI. In a statement posted online, OpenAI acknowledged the incident involving the German website, but did not give details. It said its misalignment disclosure practices need to expand for this, quote, new phase of model capabilities, and it's working on a framework for when and how to report when AI goes off script. John Ruich, NPR News.
4: You're listening to NPR News. Israel has launched deadly strikes in Lebanon, leaving at least 11 people dead after days of attacks that Lebanon says mean Israel is trying to push farther into the country. Lebanon says in the past 3 days, the Israeli strikes have killed at least 27 people and wounded dozens of others. It's one of the deadliest waves of attacks since the U.S. brokered ceasefire that has been repeatedly violated as Israel strikes Lebanon and Hezbollah fires drones at Israeli troops. In Germany, the Alternative for German Party has declared victory after winning 43.8% of the vote in the first of several regional elections this fall. As Esme Nicholson reports, the result puts the far-right